0: BBC News with Neil Nunes. President Trump has warned that attacks on Iran could get much worse as the U.S. launched new airstrikes, including near the Strait of Hormuz. Iranian state media reported explosions in several coastal areas, including Bandar Abbas and Chabahar, where there are also power cuts. The U.S. military said the goal was to further degrade Iran's ability to threaten freedom of navigation. Ione Wells is in Washington.
1: The U.S. said it hit more than 80 targets last night in response to attacks on three commercial vessels. It's no surprise that the strikes are now continuing after Donald Trump warned he would hit them hard tonight. Both sides have accused each other of violating the ceasefire and memorandum for ending the war, which was signed to allow talks about a more permanent truce to continue. Earlier today, Donald Trump called the Iranian regime scum and decried the ceasefire as over. He did say talks could continue, though, despite describing them as a waste of time.
0: President Trump has said he'll ask the U.S. Supreme Court to rehear a case challenging birthright citizenship in America. Last month, the court rejected his decree made last year that children born to parents who are in the United States illegally or in temporary visas should not automatically become U.S. citizens. Mr. Trump has also asked the Supreme Court to reconsider and hear his appeal of a civil judgment in which he was ordered to pay the writer E. Jean Carroll $5 million after he was found guilty of sexually abusing her and defaming her. The deputy prosecutor of the International Criminal Court says it has found concrete evidence of crimes against humanity committed in Darfur during the Sudan civil war. Nazat Shamim Khan told the BBC the paramilitary rapid support forces had perpetrated atrocities in the cities of El Geneina and El Fasher. Thomas Mukwana reports.
2: The paramilitary rapid support forces have been accused of killing thousands of civilians since the civil war broke out in 2023. Speaking from Chad after meeting Sudanese refugees, Ms. Khan told the BBC recent violence in Darfur was similar to that in the 2000s, when thousands of civilians were targeted in widespread ethnic killings. The UN said earlier this year it had found evidence of the hallmarks of genocide during the fall of El Fasher. The RSF has always denied its fighters committed atrocities.
0: Russia says it'll continue to support the armies of the military governments of Burkina Faso, Mali and Niger following a high-level meeting of the three Sahel countries attended by Russia's Foreign Minister Sergei Lavrov. Moscow has been helping the three fight Islamist groups that have killed tens of thousands of people across much of their territories. The military regimes came to power through coups between 2020 and 2023 and have turned their backs on the former colonial power France and drew closer to Russia. World News from the BBC. The Brazilian government has decided to extradite an alleged Russian spy once he has served a five-year prison sentence. Sergei Vladimirovich Cherskasov reportedly used a false Brazilian passport and a false name in an attempt to infiltrate the International Criminal Court in The Hague. After being detained in the Netherlands by the Dutch authorities in 2022, Cherskasov was sent to Brazil to serve his sentence. Colombia's president-elect Alvarado de Espriella has announced that the South American country will join the Shield of the Americas on his first day in office next month. President Trump has been promoting the initiative, which aims to combat drug trafficking in the region. The announcement came in response to a congratulatory message from the U.S. Secretary of Defense, Pete Hegseth. The World Health Organization has warned annual cancer cases could almost double to 35 million by 2050 if urgent action is not taken to help poorer countries. Details from Jonathan Fruin.
3: The UN agency says the increase is linked to global inequities and that a patient's survival chances depend heavily on their income and where they are born. While wealthy nations saw more than an 80% survival rate for breast and childhood cancers over a five-year period, this figure dropped by more than half in low-income countries. The report also found that while diagnosis of cancer was lower in sub-Saharan Africa than wealthier areas, deaths from the disease there were disproportionately high. The WHO has urged governments worldwide to heavily invest in comprehensive cancer services, spanning from prevention and early screening to treatment.
0: The Mexican Football Federation has appointed the former defender Rafael Marquez as the new head coach of its men's team. He replaces Javier Aguirre, who stepped down following Mexico's defeat by England in the round of 16 in the World Cup. BBC News.
4: Hello, I'm Celia Hatton. You're listening to the newsroom from the BBC World Service. Donald Trump threatened to hit Iran hard, and that's what we're seeing in a second wave of mass strikes on Iranian targets. In the last few hours, Iran's state media is reporting explosions in multiple locations along the country's coastline, including a string of port cities. This report said at least eight explosions were heard in the southern port of Bandar Abbas. Violence between the two sides erupted on Tuesday night. The U.S. accused Tehran of attacking commercial ships transiting through the Strait of Hormuz. American forces then responded by hitting 80 Iranian targets. And Iranian missiles attacked U.S. bases in Bahrain and Kuwait. We don't know if anyone was killed or injured in those tit-for-tat assaults. But the U.S. president also told reporters at a NATO summit in Turkey that the war in Iran was not restarting. In a few minutes' time, we'll hear from our international editor on what this means for the wider conflict. But first, let's go live to our North America correspondent, Peter Bowes. Peter, what's the latest on these strikes?
5: Well, U.S. Central Command confirmed that these strikes were taking place. This just hours after President Trump had threatened to attack again. Iranian state television saying that the disputed Abu Musa Island had been hit, along with Sirik Island. And as we've just heard, explosions also heard east of Bandar Abbas. That's the port city on the south coast of the country. In a social media post, the US said the goal was to further degrade Tehran's ability to threaten freedom of navigation in the Strait of Hormuz. The statement added that America was holding Iran accountable for recent unjustified aggression against commercial shipping navigating the international waterway. And as Donald Trump is returning to Washington now, he has been speaking on Air Force One, where he said, amongst other things, "We've just hit them very hard. And I say we hit them 20-1. He added that every time they hit us, we're going to hit them 20, as he put it. And he also claimed that Iran had called a little while ago, saying that they wanted to make a deal badly. He said, "I just don't know if they're worthy of making a deal."
4: So we've been hearing a lot from President Trump, but how are these fresh strikes playing out in the US? Where is public opinion on this?
5: Well, the immediate effect has been jitters on the markets. This is not the kind of stability that investors here, or indeed anywhere around the world, want to see. So the cost of Brent crude has risen about 5%. The Dow fell about, as did the S&P 500. Just small drops, but significant all the same. I think the real fear is, amongst Americans and others, is the Strait of Hormuz. If shipping is seriously disrupted again, oil prices will continue to rise. And for most Americans, the immediate impact is likely to be gas prices, which many had hoped were finally coming down. And poll after poll here shows that Americans want this war to end as soon as possible. And if it doesn't, there could be political consequences, potentially damaging for Donald Trump and the Republicans if they are blamed by voters for what's happening when they vote in the midterm elections, which are now just 4 months away.
4: Good to hear from you, Peter. Thank you. Our North America correspondent, Peter Bowes. The latest military action has increased worries that a memorandum of understanding signed between the U.S. and Iran last month might collapse before negotiations can yield a more permanent peace deal. So how close are we to a return to war? Our international editor is Jeremy Bowen.
6: Not quite yet, at least not according to Donald Trump, because he was actually explicitly asked this before he boarded Air Force One to leave Turkey at the NATO summit. And someone said to him, one of the journalists said to him, "Does this mean the war's on again?" He said, "No, it doesn't." So, you know, in a sense, it was a classic day of Trumpian diplomacy. Don't forget, 3 or 4 weeks ago, he was saying, you know, "These are reasonable guys. We're dealing with very reasonable guys here." And now he's saying they're scum and liars and cheats. And America's going to hit them again and hit them hard. Key question, in what sense will these airstrikes break the will of the regime in Tehran in a way that the other airstrikes, many, many more actually, didn't do? The answer is I don't think they will.
4: You mentioned Trumpian diplomacy. Donald Trump has poured cold water on the peace talks process, even though he says that the war is not going to erupt again. But does he really have the bandwidth to walk away from them?
6: I think we've learned by now with Trump that you can guess almost anything and it may come true. So where does this leave them? Well, the talks, and don't forget, they are not peace talks. They're talks about the agenda of peace talks. This memorandum of understanding, 14 points, something less than 2 pages when it's printed out. That's what they're wrangling about, and they haven't even gone on to a lot of the substance of that. What is driving all of this is the fact that the Iranian regime in Tehran has, well, they probably knew all along, but now they've used it and they've got confirmation they have a heck of a weapon in being able to close the Strait of Hormuz. They can put the global economy in days in a chokehold. So that's where we're at. So I think what we're going to see is a lot of these ups and downs, probably more escalations, more oscillations, some more talks. Sources from very adjacent to the talks have said to me that neither side is trying to walk away from the talks, but equally it's taking, quote, a lot of heavy lifting to try to get them back to talking.
4: If the status of the Strait has become effectively the key issue, if the two sides could come to some agreement allowing ships to make safe passage through the Strait, do you think that would effectively bring the temperature down a lot? Is that really where we are right now?
6: It would, as long from the Iranian perspective, as long as it's on their terms, because what's been going on is that the main shipping lane through the center of the strait, which historically has been used, has been mined. So that's not usable. There are two alternatives. One goes along the coast of Iran. One goes along the coast of Oman, which is the country facing it, the other side of the strait. The Americans have been encouraging shipping to use the Omani route. The Iranians don't want that. They want those ships to go near their coast. They want to be the people who give them permission to do it. And, you know, what I've been told is that they don't necessarily even want money in return for that. There's been talk of a toll booth. But what they want is recognition of their right to control navigation in the strait, which is something that Gulf countries would be pretty horrified about. And the Americans would, you know, you can add that to the negative list on the upsum of this war, because let's not forget, on the 27th of February, before the Israelis and the Americans attacked Iran, killed the supreme leader, that strait was open.
4: Our international editor, Jeremy Bowen. And if you want more information on this story, the BBC News website is running a live page. It was updated just 18 minutes ago. There's a lot of analysis there from various BBC correspondents and editors, and also information from Iranian state TV, a map showing where Iranian state TV says the latest strikes have hit. Well, Iran isn't the only country that's angered President Trump over recent days. He had harsh words for NATO allies at the organization's summit that just wrapped up in Turkey. Mr. Trump repeated his desire to take over the Danish territory of Greenland. He also lashed out at Spain, saying he wanted to cut off all trade relations with Madrid and threatened to remove all American troops from Europe. The NATO Secretary General Mark Rutte has been labeled the Trump whisperer for his ability to maintain friendly relations with Mr. Trump. So what did he think of the summit? He spoke to our security correspondent, Frank Gardner.
7: In one word, unity. If I would have a sentence, it is delivery on what we decided in The Hague last year. So it was great what we did in The Hague, this 5% spend and the defense industry, etc. But today, we took stock and a quarter of a trillion extra spent by Canadians and Europeans in 2 years. It's staggering. So we are delivering, and now we have to ramp up the defense industrial production even further, making progress and maintain the support for Ukraine. But in one word, it will be unity.
8: So I tell you what's difficult for us in the media is that when we talk to officials, not just NATO officials, but ministers, leaders even, they put a very positive spin. They like what you're doing. And then you get President Trump coming in, throwing hand grenades, as it were, verbally, saying, I want to take, US needs to take control of Greenland. It's a big problem for us. Spain is a terrible partner. Whatever is said behind closed doors, the impression that the outside world gets is that the unity isn't there.
7: But it's a bit like in a family. You have families where you never quarrel, and then it bursts out completely. You get a sort of volcano, and the whole thing is done. Or you have families like where I come from, where we love to sometimes fight each other a bit, not put it under the carpet, get the issues on the table, and then reunite because you know you stick together. Trump, for example, is completely committed to NATO. I know. Trump 45, I was prime minister, Trump 47, now as Secretary General of NATO, he's completely committed. But he has this one big issue where he's completely right, which is, hey, Mark, is it fair that we spend so much more on this whole thing than the Europeans and the Canadians? And we are now solving that. So commitment, yes, but also clear expectation.
4: The NATO Secretary General Mark Rutte speaking with our security correspondent Frank Gardner. While he's falling out with NATO allies, President Trump has said he's now on good terms with his Ukrainian counterpart, Volodymyr Zelensky, after meeting him at the summit in Turkey. He promised to grant Ukraine a license to produce American Patriot missiles, something Mr. Zelensky says could turn the tide in defending his country against Russian attacks. Sarah Rainsford has more from Kyiv.
9: Almost every day now, rescuers in Ukraine are picking through ruins, looking for the survivors from the latest Russian drone or missile attack. Today, this was Kharkiv in the north. In Kyiv this week, almost 60 people have been killed. That's why the meeting in Ankara was so critical. Volodymyr Zelensky said his priority from Donald Trump was securing the air defense missiles that Ukraine urgently needs to protect its skies, the Patriot system that the US makes. He told Donald Trump they were the best, and he got this.
10: We're going to give a license to you to make Patriots. That's pretty cool, right? Hilarious. This way you can't complain that we're not giving them enough. I say, make them yourself. We haven't informed the company of that yet, but that'll work out all right. You know, sure, they'll be thrilled.
9: But there's no way Ukraine will be producing its own Patriots anytime soon. And Donald Trump says he doesn't have any spare to send in the meantime. Even so, the change in dynamic between these two men was striking. Mr. Trump, who used to repeat Vladimir Putin's lines about this war, now sounds impressed by how Ukraine is defending itself, especially by its long-range drone strikes against Russian oil refineries that are causing a fuel crisis there.
10: It's an escalation, but it's also an escalation that could help lead to an end.
9: Volodymyr Zelensky even allowed himself a joke when Donald Trump wondered whether he'd meet Vladimir Putin in Moscow for peace talks.
10: Maybe he would. Would you go to Moscow?
11: It's difficult. There are a lot of Ukrainian drones there. That's right. It's dangerous.
9: But this is serious. Mr. Trump repeated several times that he is sure Vladimir Putin is ready to do a peace deal. Here in Kyiv, though, with smoke on the horizon from yet another deadly attack, there is no sign of that.
4: Sarah Rainsford in Kyiv. You're listening to The Newsroom on the BBC World Service. Let's focus on what's happening here in the UK now. Britain's in the grip of its third heat wave so far this year, and the National Weather Office has warned that some of the waters around the country's coastline are much hotter than usual. Sea surface temperatures are forecast to be as much as 5 degrees Celsius higher than average. And forecasters say these unusually warm marine conditions are set to continue for a while. Our climate editor, Justin Rowlott, has been looking at the impact of this marine heat wave, including an unexpected bonus for fishermen in the port of Brixham in southern England.
12: Brixham is England's biggest fishing port, and sales of one normally very rare species are booming, Mediterranean octopus. Every few decades, there are reports of octopus blooms in UK waters, but this time is different. There are so many octopus, buyers are flying in from Europe.
13: Here, the prices are low, so there is an opportunity here right now.
12: Ruben Dominguez and his colleague David Bertrand are fish merchants from Spain.
14: We are planning big volumes, so
13: Five containers. One Spanish customer asked for five containers.
15: Five whole shipping containers?
13: Yes. Yeah.
12: Brixham Market sold 103 tonnes of octopus in a single day a few weeks back. Tommy Stewart is in charge of the Rockfish fishmonger business, buyer of Brixham Fish.
16: You know, they're releasing up to 500,000 eggs at any given time, and so they're really incredibly intelligent.
12: Like lots of people in the fishing industry here, he says since the octopus bloom began, catches of lobster and scallops have crashed. So why are there so many here? On a boat way out, scientists from Plymouth Marine Laboratory are lowering high-tech sensing equipment into the water. The sea here has been monitored for more than a century, giving researchers an unusually detailed picture of how it's changing. Professor Matt Frost is from the Marine Lab.
17: We've had octopus blooms before, but what we're having now is, because of these marine heat waves being more frequent and lasting longer, the sheer abundance of octopus is enormous. We've seen a gradual change going, and it's getting warmer.
12: It certainly is. For the past 18 months, the Met Office says there has always been a marine heat wave somewhere in UK waters. Ségolène Vertu studies interactions between the air and the sea at the Met Office.
18: We're expecting these anomalies to become stronger this week and potentially reach 4 to 5 degree anomalies, which means extreme conditions.
12: She says that is very rare and could have impact on us all, potentially keeping nighttime temperatures higher and helping prolong the hot weather. Back on the research ship, Professor Frost has a warning.
17: It can be exciting with these changing conditions to see new species arrive. The problem is we don't get to choose what comes in on the back of those heat waves. We can't choose just the good bits and not the bad.
12: He says the changes we are seeing are evidence of an ecosystem being reshuffled by heat and warns we don't yet know what will be lost or how profound the long-term consequences could be.
4: Our climate editor, Justin Rowlatt. Well, staying in the UK, before the death penalty was abolished, Ruth Ellis was the last woman to be executed under the old capital punishment laws. She'd been found guilty of murdering her lover, David Blakely, and she was hanged at London's Holloway Prison in 1955. But her family has long campaigned to have the conviction overturned, arguing Ruth was a victim of domestic abuse. Now, King Charles has granted Ruth Ellis a posthumous pardon, replacing the death penalty with a sentence of life imprisonment. Ruth's granddaughter, Laura Enston, was in Parliament when the pardon was announced. She told Jane Hill it was a surreal and profound moment.
19: This whole thing has cast a long shadow over our family. You know, ultimately, when Ruth was executed, she had two young children. She had a 10-year-old, my uncle, and she had a 3-year-old daughter, my mother, Georgina. You can't even begin to imagine what those two children must have gone through and the impact it had on their mental health. And, you know, ultimately, my uncle committed suicide and my mother led a life of chaos. She died at the age of 50. And the ripple effect is still being felt today. It's been two generations. You know, we are still feeling the impact of the shame and embarrassment that ultimately we all grew up with. And ultimately that shame and embarrassment was all based on a fictitious character. You know, Ruth was portrayed at the time of the execution to be this cold-blooded killer. You know, social climber, all these crazy headlines. And I spent 40-something years distancing myself from the story. When the narrative changed and I felt completely re-educated, but I had to go around to people I've known 25 years to say, you know, we've been friends a long time, but I've got something I need to tell you.
20: So some of your friends didn't know.
19: Had no idea because I just didn't want to be tarnished with the same brush. What we now know is Ruth was on trial for so much more than just murder. She was on trial for her morality. She was really portrayed in a very sort of sordid light. She represented change. You know, she was a single mother. She was a nightclub hostess, but she was doing incredibly well in the face of adversity. She'd been abused by every significant man in her life. You know, she'd achieved so much. And don't forget, this is post-war Britain. So, you know, women were really being encouraged to go back to the home and be good old housewives. And Ruth was the antithesis of that. And also how she looked. She was very glamorous, very sort of Marilyn Monroe-esque. The government at the time wanted to appear tough on crime. There was a real movement towards the abolition of the death penalty. And, you know, they used her as an example.
20: And there will be people listening to you who have absolute sympathy for you. Why should you suffer? Why should your siblings suffer for something that's nothing to do with you? But they will also be thinking, a man did die. He was shot dead.
19: Correct. She killed somebody, you know, fact. And she admitted it. But what we now know is that in her trial, none of the trauma, none of the abuse that she suffered was presented properly in court. You know, her trial lasted just over a day. You know, the jury took, I think, 14 minutes to find her guilty. She was executed 3 weeks later. looking at Ruth and how she behaved during her trial, she was very cold, shut down. But that ladded up to that cold-blooded killer narrative that had been portrayed of her at the time. Looking at her behaviour through a modern-day lens, we now realise that was a traumatised woman on the stand. She'd recently suffered a miscarriage. He'd beaten her so badly. And it is incredibly tragic that he lost his life too, but we now understand the full context. And I think as a society, we have a much better understanding of the impact of long-term domestic abuse, coercive control. She should never have been executed for what she did.
1: Ruth Ellis's granddaughter, Laura Enston. Well, let's end with tennis. It's been a dramatic day at Wimbledon.
21: Three match points for the wild card for a place in the Wimbledon semi-finals. Yes. He finishes it with an ace, drops his racket and falls almost in slow motion to the centre court grass.
1: Well, some are calling it a fairy tale moment when Britain's Arthur Ferry, ranked the world's 114th best tennis player, beat the number 10, Flavio Cobolli, in straight sets. Ferry is now the first man in 25 years to reach the semi-finals on a special tournament invitation known as a wild card, something he joked about when asked how he'll prepare for the next match.
22: Well, I don't know. I've never been in this position before, so I guess it's going to be the first time, and we'll figure out as we go. But no, I'm just going to keep going. I've been doing a great job for the past 10 days, and just going to do the same thing and see where that takes me.
1: Our tennis correspondent Russell Fuller is at Wimbledon and was commentating on Ferry's game. We asked how unusual it is to see a lower-ranked player like Ferry make waves at a tennis Grand Slam.
23: Well, we do have a precedent in British tennis quite recently when Emma Raducanu, who wasn't a wild card but was a qualifier, won the US Open title in 2021 without dropping a set. But in terms of wild cards at Wimbledon, the second wild card to reach the last four of the men's singles in the Open era, which dates back to 1968. Goran Ivanisevic, though, when he did it, and yes, he went on to win the title, had been in three previous finals. And if you look at the men who've managed to do that at other Grand Slams, there are only two others. Jimmy Connors did it in the 1991 US Open, right at the back end of his career. And Henri Leconte of France did it on home soil at the French Open of 1992. But then he'd been in the final a couple of years earlier. So this, for a player 114 in the world who'd only won two Grand Slam matches before this year's Wimbledon to go all the way to the semi-finals, is remarkable. I have been blown over by how well he handled his centre court debut against Grigor Dimitrov in the last round and again today. And he said he felt nervous before the match, perhaps especially nervous because he really thought that he had a chance of winning this. And he just played superbly well. He's not a tall man. He's 5'9" tall, but that serve is still very, very impressive. He's as aggressive as he can be from the baseline. He's a phenomenal mover and defensively as well. Quite incredible the number of balls he got back in play today.
1: Russell Fuller. I'm Celia Hatton. Thanks for listening to The Newsroom.
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26: 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He spent his life since then speaking to former violent extremists to try to understand them.
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5: This is the BBC World Service, and coming up after the news, the global story. Donald Trump has said he's only attending Wednesday's NATO summit in Turkey out of respect for Turkish President Recep Tayyip Erdogan. Amongst NATO's leaders, Erdogan may not be everyone's cup of tea, but right now, with the alliance under threat, has he become NATO's greatest asset? Join me, Tristan Redman, in 2 minutes.
0: BBC News with Neil Nunes. President Trump has warned that attacks on Iran could get much worse as the U.S. launched new airstrikes, including near the Strait of Hormuz. Mr. Trump had earlier declared the ceasefire to be over because of Iranian attacks in the strait. The International Criminal Court says it's found concrete evidence of crimes against humanity committed in Darfur in the ongoing civil war in Sudan. The court's deputy prosecutor told the BBC the paramilitary rapid support forces had perpetrated atrocities in the cities of El Geneina and El Fasher. The World Health Organization has warned that annual cancer cases could almost double to 35 million by 2050. The organization has called for urgent action to help poorer countries where chances of survival are very low. The U.S. has announced that it'll remove Syria from its list of countries that sponsor terrorism. Syria has had the designation for nearly five decades. President Trump has said he will ask the U.S. Supreme Court to rehear the case challenging birthright citizenship. Last month, it rejected his decree that children born to parents who are in the U.S. illegally or on temporary visas should not automatically become U.S. citizens. A farmer in Italy who left a migrant worker to die on the side of the road 2 years ago after a serious work accident has been sentenced to 16 years in jail. The Indian labourer Satnam Singh had his arm torn off and his legs crushed by a machine. The Mexican Football Federation has appointed the former defender Rafael Marquez as the new head coach of the men's team. He replaces Javier Aguirre, who stepped down following their loss to England in the round of 16 in the World Cup. BBC News.
2: The US president is at the NATO summit in Turkey this week, but it sounds like it was touch and go.
3: I mean, I wouldn't have gone for, you know, what we went through over the last 2 months with, you know, the various countries.
2: There's been a big question mark over U.S. commitment to NATO ever since Donald Trump entered the White House in 2016. But according to Trump, there's at least one leader who still has sway with him when it comes to the alliance.
3: I would have not gone for most people, but he called me up. He said, please, I have it in Turkey. You got to be there. The United States has to be there. And so I'm going out of respect to President Erdogan.
2: Recep Tayyip Erdogan, president of Turkey. He's both a committed friend of Donald Trump and a leader who's committed to NATO. Many of the other NATO leaders have their differences with Erdogan over democracy, over migration, and sometimes even personally. But not Trump. Right now, is Erdogan the person holding NATO together? From the BBC, I'm Tristan Redman in London. And today on The Global Story, who is Turkey's all-powerful leader? And is he NATO's last hope? Mark Lowen is a presenter and correspondent at the BBC, and he was the BBC's man in Istanbul between 2014 and 2019. He joined me in our London studio, and I started by asking him why it was so significant that Donald Trump is attending this year's NATO summit in Ankara.
6: Donald Trump's antipathy towards NATO is no secret. And Donald Trump likes sort of massaging the ego of world leaders who he likes and who he feels close to. And I think he's cottoned on to the fact that Recep Tayyip Erdogan has a very difficult relationship with a lot of Western leaders. He's been long criticized for, you know, backsliding on democracy, human rights abuses, growing authoritarianism. And Donald Trump doesn't have any time, really, for leaders who kind of worry about that. He likes leaders who are punchy, this sort of strongman leadership. You know, he admires Putin and Kim Jong-un. And Erdogan absolutely in that camp.
2: The NATO summit happening in Turkey, it's the first time since the early 2000s that it's been there. Turkey is a pretty committed NATO member and is strategically a pivotal country in the alliance. But what's the history of that? Why is Turkey so committed to NATO?
6: Turkey joined in 1952, 3 years after NATO was founded. And its admission was seen as a badge of Turkey's pro-Western political alignment. And so, you know, Turkey, this country which is in the Middle East, but also in Europe, you know, very largely Islamic and increasingly so, the fact that it was kind of part of the Western club of nations was a real huge feather in its cap. Today, it's got the second largest army in NATO. And such a fiery neighborhood bordering Iran and Syria and, you know, at the crossroads of so many complex geopolitical problems, it is a really essential country for NATO. But, you know, Erdogan has used that as leverage so much with Western leaders because he knows that, yeah, he can get all the criticism he likes, but Turkey is the pillar of NATO security in the East.
7: Well, we're going to move on in a second to the relationship between Erdogan and Trump. But before we do that, we want to get a little bit of a sense of who Erdogan is within Turkey. So you lived in Turkey for 5 years in the 20-teens while Erdogan was president. And then you went back last year in 2025 to cover a protest movement against Erdogan. What actually happened, Mark?
6: I had been the correspondent there until 2019, and Turkey's very much kind of in my blood. It's such a fascinating place. You know, even after I left, I still have continued to watch it closely and monitor it closely and feel very kind of close to the story in many ways. And so I was sent back to cover the aftermath of the arrest of the mayor of Istanbul, Ekrem İmamoğlu, who I interviewed when he won the election as mayor of Istanbul, which was a huge deal because Istanbul it's not the capital, but it is the most important city in Turkey. It's the biggest city. And also, it happens to be the city that a certain Recep Tayyip Erdogan was mayor of in the 90s. And he once said, whoever wins Istanbul wins Turkey. So that showed how important İmamoğlu's victory was. The governing AK party disputed it, went to a recount. Then he won a rerun, basically. He won in a bigger way. So it was a huge slap in the face for the AKP. So İmamoğlu has been seen as the biggest political opponent of Erdogan. And last year, he was suddenly arrested and jailed on various different charges, including alleged corruption. His university decree was revoked, and you can't be a president of Turkey unless you have been to university. So his supporters saw it as a absolutely brazen attempt to stifle the opposition and to basically get rid of the biggest threat to Erdogan in his political career. The government says that's not the case and the judiciary is independent. So it sparked massive protests.
8: To Turkey now, where the Interior Ministry says more than 1,100 people have been detained after days of protests over the arrest and detention of the mayor of Istanbul.
6: Now, I've covered a lot of protests in my time in Turkey, but I was sent back because it looked like it was really building steam.
8: Well, let's speak to our correspondent, Mark Lewin, who is in Istanbul.
6: And we covered it for a few, 2-3 days, you know, in a very sort of straight up and down way.
9: Yeah, there's a growing clampdown by the government, Gita, but also a growing street protest movement by people who believe that Ekrem İmamoğlu's arrest is completely politically motivated.
6: And then suddenly I was in my hotel room on maybe day 3 or something, and the phone rang in my hotel room. And this chap said, Mr. Lowen, it's reception. Can you come down? There's an important thing we'd like to talk to you about. And I said, well, can we not talk about it on the phone? And he said, no. And so I came down and there were 3 plainclothes policemen in reception waiting for me. And they said, get your passport.
10: Police have detained some 2,000 demonstrators in the past days. And Turkish authorities have also deported the BBC journalist Mark Lowen.
6: And they told me in the middle of the night that I was deemed a threat to public order and I was being deported. And I was put on an 8 a.m. flight to London.
7: Is it true that you're still banned from going to Turkey?
6: I am until 2030.
7: I'm sorry to hear that. How does that feel?
6: It's frustrating. I mean, you know, I'd quite like to go there as a tourist and take my children there. I love the country, and it's just really sad that I sort of felt like my Turkish adventure had ended in that way.
7: What does all this say about the wider context of democracy and free speech and journalism within Turkey?
6: It says what we knew for a long time, which is that free speech and freedom of the press no longer exists in Turkey. It is estimated that around 90% of the media in Turkey is either under the control of the government or of kind of people very close to President Erdogan. I mean, just in the run-up to this NATO summit, dozens of journalists who were deemed to be independent or critical were denied accreditation to the NATO summit, which was a kind of awkward thing for NATO itself to deal with. NATO said, well, you know, it's the host country that deals with press accreditation.

0: yes, but he hid it. You know, the big dividing line in Turkey is and has always been, I think, over Islam and over religion in political office. And the staunch secularists say, you know, the Islamists are always like this. They always start, they look as though they're going to be fine, and then they clamp down on democracy. I mean, he came through Islamist politics, and then he became mayor of Istanbul in the shock result. And he was a really good mayor of Istanbul in many ways. You know, he cleaned up the city, collected the rubbish, et cetera, et cetera. And he was initially seen by the West as a man they could do business with. It was said that Barack Obama called Erdogan on the phone more often than any other world leader, David Cameron, the British Prime Minister at the time. So Erdogan was the leader who took Turkey towards EU accession. He was the man who finally emasculated the military, who were for decades the kind of driving force in Turkish politics and would routinely come in and just take over when political Islam was getting a bit too powerful.
1: Mm-hmm.
0: So that those were all seen as really important signs of democratization. But then came the increasing crackdown. And that is where critics of him will say signs of that were already emerging much earlier.
2: The next thing that happens in our story, though, is the coup, the attempted coup against Erdogan in 2016, which many of us remember. Why was that such a crucial turning point?
0: I have to go a little bit back, which is that there was this chap who died recently called Fethullah Gülen, who was a Turkish preacher who used to be very closely allied with Erdogan. In fact, Gülen helped Erdogan get to power, basically. And Gülen's followers were in all the kind of elite universities in Turkey and a lot of institutions and things. And they really kind of helped lay the groundwork for political Islam to come into office. And so they were allies. But then Gülen began to turn on Erdogan. And there were all these kind of recordings that emerged of Erdogan and his followers allegedly discussing deeply corrupt deals. And Erdogan, the great political survivor that he is, managed to turn this whole thing on its head and say, this is illegal, this is the parallel state, as he called it. And it is all the fault of this menace, Gülen, and his followers. So they were all suddenly labeled terrorists. And the term Gülenist was just bandied around to everybody, not just people who were actually Gülen followers. And absolutely there were. And there was a sort of, if not parallel state, there were many people working for this guy in institutions. But, you know, people who sent their children to Gülen schools and who were fairly, you know, had nothing to do with him, were suddenly labeled terrorists and forced out of the country. So then, fast forward to July 2016.
3: Tanks on the streets. Jets overhead, the world watched in shock as a military coup unfolded in Turkey.
0: Suddenly, for the first time since the 1990s, tanks started rolling into Istanbul, crossing the Bosphorus Bridge and running over people and firing.
3: A hail of bullets descending from a helicopter. Gunshots fired in the streets of Turkey, the crowd ducking for cover.
0: There were planes that were commandeered and, bombed parliament in Ankara. It was absolutely shocking.
3: In another part of the country, in a neighborhood where many government offices are located, witnesses say a helicopter dropped a bomb.
0: I mean, I've got sort of almost shivers going down my spine talking about it because it's a long time since I have talked about it. And, you know, thinking back that we lived through this, it was just extraordinary. And this was an attempted coup.
3: The army attempted to put Turkey's main cities into lockdown,
4: her türlü tedbir alınmış ve
3: taking over state television and instructing a newsreader to announce a peace council was now in charge.
0: And they tried to kill Erdogan as well.
5: 15 minutes after the president left his hotel in Marmaris, coup helicopters fired on it.
0: It absolutely stunned the country and shook it to its core, and it failed quickly. I mean, he's a very wily guy. He took his phone, or, you know, he was given a phone by a reporter, and he recorded a selfie video at the airport.
6: The country's president took to video messaging to get his view across.
7: We will take all the necessary steps by standing tall. We cannot behave otherwise, and we will not leave the arena to them.
0: It was a call

0: to arms in the social media world, and people did it. And no, I mean, largely his supporters did it, but also people actually were like, we don't really want the military to run our country anymore.
1: Yet here were people on the streets booing the soldiers and defiantly climbing on tanks.
2: A soldier I am. I am the soldier. There is no passing here. It can run over me, it can run over this flag, but it can't pass from here.
0: And there was this mass mobilisation, and it was extraordinary, and the government paints this as the victory for democracy. Of course, what happened afterwards was that the government then launched a massive purge of hundreds of thousands of anybody who they thought was linked to Gulen, jailing, chasing people out of the country. And so first came the coup, then came the purge.
3: Well, shortly after, Donald Trump is elected, and very quickly, Trump and Erdogan established quite a strong bond. But what was that bond based on?
0: It was based, I think, as I said, on their personalities sort of aligning. They're also very transactional presidents. They like to do deals. And for Erdogan, he wanted things from Trump. I mean, he wanted to be kind of given the time of day, actually, by a US president. Because, I mean, the Biden administration, between the two Trump terms, snubbed Erdogan largely. Obama fell out with Erdogan over Erdogan's backsliding on democracy. So a lot of Erdogan is about wanting to be respected on the world stage. And Trump respected him because he's the kind of leader who Trump does respect. But I have to say, Tristan, yeah, they had close alliance from 2016. But they also rubbed up against each other a little bit. After the coup, one of those who was jailed was an American pastor, a guy called Andrew Brunson. And he was held in jail for about 2 years in Turkey. The government accused Pastor Brunson of being a terrorist. That's, of course, something that was completely denied by Brunson and his followers and the American government, who were just absolutely determined to get him out. So Trump slapped tariffs on Turkey quite early, which led to massive inflation, the Turkish lira absolutely sinking. This was 2018, I think. But then, you know, Trump and Erdogan being Trump and Erdogan, they kind of kissed and made up, and now they're very close. Because, you know, Brunson was let out of jail and went back to America, got an audience at the White House, despite the fact that, you know, Erdogan saying the judiciary is independent. You know, a pressure from Trump does it.
3: So I'd forgotten about the pastor, but I do remember from Trump's first term that this kind of moment of tension over a Turkish weapons deal that was struck with Russia.
0: Yeah.
3: And Washington not being happy about that. But what actually happened?
0: So Turkey has always been close to Russia as well. Erdogan is one of the few world leaders who speaks to Putin and Zelensky and the Europeans and America.
4: Now, within the past hour, Turkey has signed a deal with Russia to purchase its latest missile defense system.
0: So Turkey got an S-400 Russian anti-missile shield in 2019, which, as the second largest member of NATO, is not a great look.
5: The US and other NATO allies are concerned the S-400s could compromise NATO's defense systems. Washington has threatened sanctions against Turkey over the deal.
0: And the Europeans were furious. And the rest of NATO was furious.
6: Russia is trying to continue to probe ways to divide our alliance and to weaken NATO. And to have that kind of adversary with a piece of defense equipment that is made to repel our own missiles, our own airplanes, it's untenable.
0: And there were calls to expel Turkey, and there were sanctions that were put on Turkey in Congress because potentially there are security risks and vulnerabilities about having Russian hardware of that kind of level on your territory that is potentially controlled from, you know, from Russia as well.
7: The U.S. and other F-35 partners are aligned in this decision to suspend Turkey from the program and initiate the process to formally remove Turkey from the program.
3: So Erdogan strikes a missile deal with Russia, which kind of suggests that Turkey is moving closer to Russia. That becomes particularly visible then when the war in Ukraine starts in 2022. Mm. What was Erdogan's position when Russia first invaded Ukraine? Because, I mean, he's threading quite a small needle with a big thread here.
0: Also, remember that when Russia took over Crimea, I was in Crimea for that whole takeover, actually. Crimea was also important to Turkey because it's got ethnic Turks there. So Turkey was very quick in condemning that. In terms of the invasion, the reinvasion, I suppose, Turkey has condemned it, but not to the point of freezing relations with Moscow. And they are still absolutely communicating. And the Ukraine talks so far between Ukraine and Russia have been held in Istanbul, many of them. Erdogan still speaks to Putin, and they've met several times. But there are more people now in Russia, I gather, and more opinion pieces saying, don't go and spend your rubles on Turkish beaches because
3: Why?
0: You are funding Turkish drones being used by the Ukrainians. So it's a tricky one because you can't be friends with everybody, I think. And the war in Ukraine, clearly, it's, I think that there's pressure on Turkey to choose sides.
3: Yeah, and he's obviously quite skilled at the tightrope walking. As we discussed a little bit earlier on, Turkey's a pretty committed member of NATO. Donald Trump potentially is less so, particularly since he's returned to the White House in 2025. There's a lot of speculation about whether US membership of NATO might be under threat. What's the role that Erdogan might be playing in keeping the United States inside the alliance?
0: I mean, I don't know how unwilling Trump was to come to a NATO summit. He was at the Hague summit last year. Probably would have come this year. Who knows, even if it had not been in Turkey. I think Erdogan wanted Trump to come because it would be the first visit by a US president to Turkey since 2015. And as we said earlier, a lot of what Erdogan wants is recognition, to be treated as an equal on the world stage. One of his big slogans is the world is bigger than five, meaning the five permanent members of the UN Security Council. He rails against the fact that the UN has got these five NATO-wielding members and no Islamic country is one of them. He thinks Turkey should be one of them. And so in many ways, just to sidetrack slightly, one of Erdogan's huge successes is that he has been seen, and he sees himself, I think, as the leader of the Muslim world. And to be honest, Tristan, whenever he's re-elected or defeated the coup or whatever, leaders from Pakistan to Brunei to Albania, they're all there because he's this kind of rallying point for the Islamic world. And being seen hobnobbing with Trump, it elevates his country, elevates Islam, it elevates Turkish identity and everybody who is with Turkey on that.
3: So Donald Trump is now in Ankara at the NATO summit. You mentioned earlier that you see Trump and Erdogan as presidents who like to make a deal. Is there anything that might be on the table this week?
0: It looks like the US has approved $700 million worth of defense equipment sales to Turkey, including engines for F-35 fighter jets, American-made F-35s. That was all held up because of the row over Turkey buying the Russian anti-missile system back in 2019, but it's now been approved, and it looks like actually Turkey might be getting F-35s themselves from the US.
3: Okay, I mean, $700 million in the great scheme of things seems like a relatively small amount of money, but I guess it's symbolic of bygones being bygones between NATO and Turkey.
0: Yeah,
3: right?
0: I think that it's more about the symbolism of those F-35s.
3: Yeah,
0: that were really that was such a sticking point, and that's been resolved. The other interesting thing is that as far as Europe's concerned, the waning commitment or less than firm commitment of the US to NATO is meaning that Europe actually is depending more on Turkey because Europe needs more strategic autonomy, as they call it, and they need a defense industry in Turkey that is booming. So, the criticism of Turkey is fading, actually, by European leaders who realize they need Turkey with the vacuum of America. So, the net beneficiary of what Trump is doing with NATO is Turkey.
3: So God forbid from the European perspective, but if there ever were a war with Russia, you wouldn't want to face that without Turkey as your ally beside you.
0: Absolutely. Military might, huge global significance, and also, yeah, the one guy who Putin still kind of will pick up the phone to quite regularly.
3: NATO is in such a precarious position right now. We all know that. Could Erdogan be a vital ally for someone like Mark Rutte, the Secretary General of NATO, in keeping the alliance together because Turkey is so strong, because Erdogan has such an important relationship with Trump?
0: Yeah, I don't know what the Turkish for daddy is, but maybe Mark Rutte will have to look in his Turkish dictionary before he speaks to President Erdogan. But, you know, yeah, Turkey's central to NATO, always has been, ever more so now. And with the alliance looking shaky in many ways, they need someone who is committed to it.
3: And it's a huge moment of pride for Turkey having NATO back for a summit on its soil. There hasn't been one since 2004. But you have all these other NATO leaders. What do they have to say about the state of backsliding of democratic rights in Turkey as they land there?
0: Not very much, to be honest. You know, these were the ones who were criticizing and slamming the state of Turkish democracy just a couple of years ago. And it's gone quiet. Because, as we said, without the US being committed to NATO, who else are you going to rely on? And I think in the grand scheme of things, you'd have to say, in the battle between Europe and Turkey for democracy, Turkey hasn't won on the democratic level, but I think it's won on the kind of who's stronger level, because the criticism of him has largely fallen silent and he is still in power.
3: Thank you so much, Mark. That was really interesting.
0: Pleasure. Talk to you.
3: That was BBC presenter and correspondent Mark Lowen. And that's it from us for today. We're also a podcast. If you enjoyed the episode, you can subscribe to The Global Story on bbc.com or wherever you listen. Thanks for tuning in. We'll be back again tomorrow. Cheerio.
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0: in the same field. You work together on countering extremism and encouraging diversity.
1: She's an amazing woman. Also, for her, 2011 was a big year. She's from Libya, and so that was the year of the Spring of Dignity in much of North Africa, and with the protests both in Libya and the subsequent killing of Gaddafi and kind of the liberation of the country that led into years of civil war, right? So also comes from kind of a background of all of that. But we met in Turkey and then immediately clicked and joined forces in a lot of our work.
0: You talked right at the beginning about you know, searching for beauty.
1: Yeah.
0: So where do you find beauty these days?
1: I find it a lot in people. So I'm very happy and privileged that I get to still travel around the world and meet with amazing people who are working for kind of the betterment of both themselves and their communities. But then I also find a lot of beauty in nature. And I live now in the middle of the forest in a very similar circumstance to like Utøya Island. Like we're on the lakeside, there's islands on the lake, etc. It gets a little bit crazy sometimes with all of the traveling around in the world and all of those things, but like sitting down by the lake and just looking and enjoying and observing how alive the forest is are the moments when I like actually feel the most at peace and the most safe as well. And I think that's a good place to be.
0: Bjørn Eiler, he and his wife run the counter-terrorism organisation, the Halifa Eiler Institute. My thanks to him and to you for listening. Any comments, we're at outlook@bbc.com. Today's producer was May Cameron. I'm Jo Fidgen. Outlook's back, same time tomorrow.
2: BBC World Service and Now History Told by the People Who Were There. It's Witness History with me, Rachel Naylor. I'm taking you back 50 years to the Seveso disaster, an explosion at a chemical factory in Italy. More than 220,000 people were put under medical surveillance and thousands of animals were slaughtered to prevent the chemicals from entering the food chain. I've been speaking to a counsellor who helped coordinate the aftermath. It's 12:37 p.m. on the 10th of July, 1976. A white cloud of poisonous gas is being released over Seveso in northern Italy due to an accident at a nearby chemical plant. And the worst part? No one in the town has any idea.
3: Nel paese, l'attività era...
4: There weren't many people around. Most businesses were shut for the summer.
2: That's Giuseppe Cassina, a Seveso councillor. He's off to a friend's wedding. There's people picnicking outside. Everyone's enjoying the summer break. But that's all about to change. At the Igmesa factory, which makes chemicals for disinfectants and herbicides in nearby Maida, a safety feature on a reactor has ruptured. There's a whistling sound and a cloud of vapour containing a highly toxic substance called dioxin is released into the air for about 20 minutes, covering an area of 18 square kilometres.
5: The dilemma facing the Italian authorities is unique. Never before has a populated area been contaminated like this. At first, local people thought the poisonous vapour was no more than the everyday pollution they're used to.
3: La vita di quel giorno...
4: Life that day carried on as normal. We had no reason to be alarmed. There was no evidence to suggest otherwise. Next to the factory, there were fields used by local farmers to grow crops. And because it was July, it was warm, so all the families that lived there, they were eating lunch outside. So after the explosion, a cloud of dust has settled on the fields, including the tables set by families and the children who were playing outside.
2: But no one is concerned. It's just a bit of dust. In fact, the public still don't know about their exposure to dioxin 3 days later. Giuseppe went to his weekly Tuesday council meeting in high spirits.
4: I showed up with pastry and prosecco because my eldest son had been born the day before. None of us knew about the factory, so in the meeting, we celebrated the birth of my son and didn't even discuss the explosion.
2: But Giuseppe had always had concerns about the factory.
4: I was half joking because I'd raised this with the mayor several times before and said to him, if you're meeting the management of the factory, can you ask them about dumping dirt waste in the stream and polluting it? He answered me very curtly, yes, yes, right.
6: It was not until 6 days after the accident that the Ecmesa factory closed down, and then only at the workers' insistence. And it was not until 8 days had passed that the owners, Givaudan, a subsidiary of the giant multinational drug company Hoffmann La Roche, admitted that the gas contained 4.5 pounds of dioxin, a byproduct of herbicide manufacture and one of the deadliest poisons known to man.
7: How did you feel when you found out and you had a newborn son?
4: Well, I was certainly concerned. My son and my wife moved away for 2 months, and he didn't come home to Seveso until it was safe. Nobody had heard of dioxin before.
6: A further week passed before anyone decided that evacuations were necessary or that people should be warned not to eat or sell their vegetables, as they had been doing for the past fortnight. Only after 3 weeks, when cattle began to die and children began to show signs of the appalling skin disease known as carachne, did it begin to sink in that a disaster had happened.
3: Questi bambini hanno...
4: The children who'd been playing outside showed symptoms of chloroacne and boils. It was the first warning sign. The second was the death of birds. There were dead birds on the street. It was very unusual.
3: Assolutamente insolita.
2: Residents also developed nausea, headaches, eye irritation, and 19 children were admitted to local hospitals with skin lesions.
6: Almost immediately, the officials of the Lombardy Regional Authority began to minimise its significance as much as possible. Only the few hundred people nearest the factory were to be evacuated, and they were to be allowed to take their polluted possessions with them.
4: The first evacuation concerned a rather large area, but not many buildings. The family had been notified that they had to abandon everything by 12 p.m. I went with the police and soldiers to knock on the door and tell them it was time to leave. What did we find? We found families that were quietly having lunch, as if it was the Last Supper.
3: L'ultima cena.
6: In Zone B, further away, pregnant women should leave and children stay out, but only during the day. And a motorway which ran right through the poisoned area remained wide open.
4: The second evacuation was more difficult because there were more families and they were sent very far away from Seveso to a motel near the motorway, about 40 kilometers away. These families were severely tested because they found themselves away from home with no space or garden in hotel rooms for several months. It really affected them psychologically.
8: There's an eerie, sinister atmosphere in the contaminated area near the chemical plant. The streets and houses are empty. Police and army patrols work only for short spells to reduce the risk to their health. The invisible poison has withered trees and plant life, killed a cow, rabbits and chickens. Many cats have been stricken. As the full health threat becomes apparent, workmen erect barriers around the 170-acre zone.
9: Dioxin stays dangerously in the topsoil for up to 14 years. There are still locals who resent the publicity and the army presence. Lives in this small industrial fringe community have been shattered by an invisible enemy.
2: Meanwhile, despite abortion being illegal in Italy, the government specifically permitted them for the 600 pregnant women affected by the disaster. 26 were performed, according to the British Health and Safety Executive. A later study found no evidence of increased birth defects due to exposure to dioxin, but the data set was too small to rule out a small risk. 12 months after the disaster, many families remained displaced.
6: A market garden town, stripped of its soil, surrounded by troops and 10-foot fences, and overshadowed by a heap of poison which no one is quite sure what to do with.
9: Something like 3,000 local animals have died. Tens of thousands have been slaughtered. This unlovely but inoffensive township is doomed, its prosperity gone, its products shunned by the rest of Italy.
4: The immediate negative impact was the blocking of all productive activity in Seveso. It was known for its woodwork and furniture making, but because of the dioxin, almost all the orders from around the country and abroad stopped, because they suspected that the wood products were polluted.
2: Long-term health side effects for those exposed to dioxin included decreased fertility and increased risk for cancers. But the disaster did lead to stronger industry regulation. In 1982, the European Union adopted the Seveso Directive, a law aimed at improving the safety of sites containing large quantities of dangerous substances. Roche paid out an estimated $168 million in damages. In 1983, four former employees were found guilty of willful failure to prevent the explosion, and a fifth was found guilty of involuntary negligence. They were sentenced to between 2.5 to 5 years in prison, but three were later acquitted after appealing. Back in Seveso, the contaminated area was made into a park known as Bosco delle Querce, or Oak Forest. The houses which once stood there have been demolished and are buried beneath its small hills and two tunnels, alongside the remains of 80,000 animals.
3: Ben volentieri.
4: I could gladly show you the system for storing the polluting material. We had people come from Sweden to learn how we store it. And thanks to Oak Forest, the fauna has returned there. Life has returned to the environment.
2: Giuseppe Casino went on to be mayor of Seveso in the 1980s. He was speaking to me, Rachel Naylor, for Witness History.
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1: News with Neil Nunes. Several Gulf nations have responded to Iranian attacks after the U.S. launched new airstrikes against Iran, including near the Strait of Hormuz. Explosions were reported in the Bahraini capital, while in Kuwait, the military said its air defenses had intercepted missiles and drones. Here's Kashayar Jonedi from BBC Persian.
2: The Fars News Agency is reporting that the Iranian military has targeted U.S. bases in Jordan, Kuwait, Bahrain, and Qatar tonight in retaliation to the attacks earlier by American forces on Iranian positions. It seems that the Americans are heavily attacking Iran's coastal defenses, radar positions, missile positions, as well as other facilities were hit tonight. There are unconfirmed reports of an attack on a railway bridge in northeastern Iran.
1: The deputy prosecutor of the International Criminal Court says it's found concrete evidence of crimes against humanity committed in Darfur during Sudan's civil war. Nazat Shamim Khan told the BBC the paramilitary rapid support forces had perpetrated atrocities in the cities of El Geneina and El Fasher. Here's Thomas Mukwana.
3: The paramilitary rapid support forces have been accused of killing thousands of civilians since the civil war broke out in 2023. Speaking from Chad after meeting Sudanese refugees, Ms. Khan told the BBC recent violence in Darfur was similar to that in the 2000s, when thousands of civilians were targeted in widespread ethnic killings. The UN said earlier this year it had found evidence of the hallmarks of genocide during the fall of El Fasher. The RSF has always denied its fighters committed atrocities.
1: A Democratic Party candidate for a U.S. Senate seat in the upcoming midterm elections has said he is suspending his campaign. In a video posted on social media, Graham Platner also denied sexual assault allegations that sparked recent calls for him to leave the crucial race in the U.S. state of Maine.
4: I just want you to think about like what you would do in a position where large forces were working against you personally to accuse you of the worst thing that a person could do, and it was not remotely true. I learned about this through press inquiries with no time to truly respond before a corporate media system and the political establishment got to act as judge, jury, and executioner.
1: President Trump has said he'll ask the U.S. Supreme Court to rehear a case challenging birthright citizenship in America. Last month, the court rejected his decree made last year that children born to parents who are in the U.S. illegally or on temporary visas should not automatically become U.S. citizens. World News from the BBC. The Brazilian government has decided to deport an alleged Russian spy to Russia once he has served a five-year prison sentence. Sergei Vladimirovich Cherkasov reportedly used a false Brazilian passport and a false name in an attempt to infiltrate the International Criminal Court in The Hague. The authorities in Venezuela say the number of people now known to have died in the twin earthquakes that struck last month is more than 3,800. Thousands still remain unaccounted for. Warren Bull has more.
5: As Venezuela's government tries to recover the bodies of the dead and provide humanitarian aid to tens of thousands of people made homeless by the quakes, it's called for the release of assets frozen abroad. Some of those assets are held by the Bank of England under UK sanctions against Nicolas Maduro, who was ousted by the US military in January. The interim president, Delcy Rodriguez, says she's written to King Charles, asking him to secure the release of around 30 tons of Venezuelan gold, worth around $4 billion, to be used for reconstruction.
1: Russia says it'll continue to support the armies of the military governments of Burkina Faso, Mali, and Niger following a high-level meeting of the three Sahel countries attended by Russia's Foreign Minister Sergei Lavrov. The military regimes, which came to power through coups between 2020 and 2023, turned their backs on the former colonial power France and drew closer to Russia. The Mexican Football Federation has appointed the former defender Rafael Marquez as the new head coach of its men's team. He replaces Javier Aguirre, who stepped down following Mexico's defeat by England. All three co-hosts, Mexico, the United States, and Canada, have now been eliminated from the World Cup. BBC World News.
6: Hello, I'm Celia Hatton. You're listening to the newsroom from the BBC World Service. Donald Trump threatened to hit Iran hard, and that's what we're seeing in a second wave of mass strikes on Iranian targets. In the last few hours, Iran state media is reporting explosions in multiple locations along the country's coastline, including at a string of port cities. This report said at least eight explosions were heard in the southern port of Bandar Abbas. Violence between the U.S. and Iran erupted on Tuesday night. The U.S. accused Tehran of attacking commercial ships transiting through the Strait of Hormuz. American forces then responded by hitting 80 Iranian targets, and Iranian missiles attacked U.S. bases in Bahrain and Kuwait. We don't know if anyone was killed or injured in those tit-for-tat assaults. But the U.S. president also told reporters at a NATO summit in Turkey that the war in Iran was not restarting. In a few minutes' time, we'll hear from our international editor on what this means for the wider war. But first, for the latest on the U.S. military action, here's our North America correspondent, Peter Bowes.
7: The U.S. Central Command confirmed that these strikes were taking place. This just hours after President Trump had threatened to attack again. Iranian state television saying that the disputed Abu Musa Island had been hit, along with Sirik Island. And as we've just heard, explosions also heard east of Bandar Abbas. That's the port city on the south coast of the country. In a social media post, the U.S. said the goal was to further degrade Tehran's ability to threaten freedom of navigation in the Strait of Hormuz. The statement added that America was holding Iran accountable for recent unjustified aggression against commercial shipping navigating the international waterway. And as Donald Trump is returning to Washington now, he has been speaking on Air Force One, where he said, amongst other things, "We've just hit them very hard. And I say we hit them 20 to 1. He added that every time they hit us, we're going to hit them 20, as he put it. And he also claimed that Iran had called a little while ago, saying that they wanted to make a deal badly. He said, "I just don't know if they're worthy of making a deal."
6: So we've been hearing a lot from President Trump, but how are these fresh strikes playing out in the U.S.? Where is public opinion on this?
7: Well, the immediate effect has been jitters on the markets. This is not the kind of stability that investors here, or indeed anywhere around the world, want to see. So the cost of Brent crude has risen about 5%. The Dow fell about, as did the S&P 500. Just small drops, but significant all the same. I think the real fear is, amongst Americans and others, is the Strait of Hormuz. If shipping is seriously disrupted again, oil prices will continue to rise. And for most Americans, the immediate impact is likely to be gas prices, which many had hoped were finally coming down. And poll after poll here shows that Americans want this war to end as soon as possible. And if it doesn't, there could be political consequences, potentially damaging for Donald Trump and the Republicans if they are blamed by voters for what's happening when they vote in the midterm elections, which are now just 4 months away.
6: Peter Bowes in Washington. Well, since speaking to Peter, several Gulf nations have reported that Iran has fired missiles at them. Explosions were reported in the Bahraini capital, Manama, while in Kuwait, the military said its air defenses had intercepted missiles and drones. The latest military action has increased worries that the memorandum of understanding signed between the U.S. and Iran last month might collapse before negotiations can yield a more permanent peace deal. So is this a return to war? Our international editor is Jeremy Bowen.
8: Not quite yet, at least not according to Donald Trump, because he was actually explicitly asked this before he boarded Air Force One to leave Turkey at the NATO summit. And someone said to him, one of the journalists said to him, "Does this mean the war's on again?" He said, "No, it doesn't." So, you know, in a sense, it was a classic day of Trumpian diplomacy. Don't forget, 3 or 4 weeks ago, he was saying, you know, "These are reasonable guys. We're dealing with very reasonable guys here." And now he's saying they're scum and liars and cheats. and America's going to hit them again and hit them hard. Key question, in what sense will these airstrikes break the will of the regime in Tehran in a way that the other airstrikes, many, many more actually, didn't do? The answer is I don't think they will.
6: You mentioned Trumpian diplomacy. Donald Trump has poured cold water on the peace talks process, even though he says that the war is not going to erupt again. But does he really have the bandwidth to walk away from them?
8: I think we've learned by now with Trump that you can guess almost anything and it may come true. So where does this leave them? Well, the talks, and don't forget, they are not peace talks. They're talks about the agenda of peace talks. This memorandum of understanding, 14 points, something less than 2 pages when it's printed out. That's what they're wrangling about, and they haven't even gone on to a lot of the substance of that. What is driving all of this is the fact that the Iranian regime in Tehran has, well, they probably knew all along, but now they've used it and they've got confirmation they have a heck of a weapon in being able to close the Strait of Hormuz. They can put the global economy in days in a chokehold. So that's where we're at. So I think what we're going to see is a lot of these ups and downs, probably more escalations, more oscillations, some more talks. Sources from very adjacent to the talks have said to me that neither side is trying to walk away from the talks, but equally it's taking, quote, a lot of heavy lifting to try to get them back to talking.
6: If the status of the Strait has become effectively the key issue, if the two sides could come to some agreement allowing ships to make safe passage through the Strait, do you think that would effectively bring the temperature down a lot? Is that really where we are right now?
8: It would, as long from the Iranian perspective, as long as it's on their terms, because what's been going on is that the main shipping lane through the center of the Strait, which historically has been used, has been mined. So that's not usable. There are two alternatives. One goes along the coast of Iran. One goes along the coast of Oman, which is the country facing it, the other side of the Strait. The Americans have been encouraging shipping to use the Omani route. The Iranians don't want that. They want those ships to go near their coast. They want to be the people who give them permission to do it. And, you know, what I've been told is that they don't necessarily even want money in return for that. There's been talk of a toll booth. But what they want is recognition of their right to control navigation in the Strait, which is something that Gulf countries would be pretty horrified about. And the Americans would, you know, you can add that to the negative list on the upsum of this war, because let's not forget, on the 27th of February, before the Israelis and the Americans attacked Iran, killed the Supreme Leader, that strait was open.
6: Our international editor, Jeremy Bowen. While tensions are growing with Tehran, President Trump has also turned his attention to Russia's war on Ukraine. He said he's now on good terms with his Ukrainian counterpart, Volodymyr Zelensky, after meeting him at the NATO summit in Turkey. He's promised to grant Ukraine a license to produce American Patriot missiles, something Mr. Zelensky says could turn the tide in defending his country against Russian attacks. Sarah Rainsford has more from Kyiv.
9: Almost every day now, rescuers in Ukraine are picking through ruins, looking for the survivors from the latest Russian drone or missile attack. Today, this was Kharkiv in the north. In Kyiv this week, almost 60 people have been killed. That's why the meeting in Ankara was so critical. Volodymyr Zelensky said his priority from Donald Trump was securing the air defense missiles that Ukraine urgently needs to protect its skies, the Patriot system that the US makes. He told Donald Trump they were the best, and he got this.
10: We're going to give a license to you to make Patriots. That's pretty cool, right? Very. This way you can't complain that we're not giving them enough. I say, make them yourself. We haven't informed the company of that yet, but that'll work out all right. You know, sure, they'll be thrilled.
9: But there's no way Ukraine will be producing its own Patriots anytime soon. And Donald Trump says he doesn't have any spare to send in the meantime. Even so, the change in dynamic between these two men was striking. Mr. Trump, who used to repeat Vladimir Putin's lines about this war, now sounds impressed by how Ukraine is defending itself, especially by its long-range drone strikes against Russian oil refineries that are causing a fuel crisis there.
10: It's an escalation. But it's also an escalation that can help lead to an end.
9: Vladimir Zelensky even allowed himself a joke when Donald Trump wondered whether he'd meet Vladimir Putin in Moscow for peace talks.
10: Maybe he would. Would you go to Moscow?
11: It's difficult. There are a lot of Ukrainian drones there. That's right. It's dangerous.
9: But this is serious. Mr. Trump repeated several times that he is sure Vladimir Putin is ready to do a peace deal. Here in Kyiv, though, with smoke on the horizon from yet another deadly attack, there is no sign of that.
6: Sarah Rainsford in Kyiv. You're listening to the newsroom on the BBC World Service. The International Criminal Court has told the BBC it's found concrete evidence of crimes against humanity committed in Darfur during Sudan's civil war. The deputy prosecutor, Nazat Shamim Khan, said the paramilitary rapid support forces perpetuated atrocities in two cities while fighting government forces. The RSF has admitted some abuses took place, but says they were not as widespread as some have alleged. Ms. Khan was speaking to the BBC from Chad.
12: We saw that in this conflict, in the context of Al Janina and Al Fasha, we considered that war crimes and crimes against humanity had been committed. And in the ongoing investigations that we are conducting, we are sure that that is in exactly what is happening, that we have now found concrete evidence that links what is happening on the ground through linkage evidence to specific persons in leadership mode. We cannot say any more than that. We've been following that strategy now for months, certainly with a focus on Al Janina and Al Fasha. And we have now reached a point where we consider that we have achieved a breakthrough in the evidence that we have obtained, not just testimonial evidence, but also corroborative evidence in the form of videos and photographs and forensic evidence, which give us a great deal of hope that the strategy we adopted is bearing fruit. What we see is patterns of offending that, in fact, were the same patterns of offending 20 years ago when this situation was first referred to us by the Security Council, this targeting of civilians. And we do see the targeting of non-Arab and other targeted Darfuri communities. We also see this inherent presence of sexual violence, both of men and women, but largely of women. And we consider that that overall picture of persecution, of torture, of rape, of killing, we see that is very much reflective of the overall offending.
6: Nazat Shamim Khan from the International Criminal Court. Bangladesh has been hit by a severe measles outbreak, with nearly 750 people dying of confirmed and suspected cases since March, most of them children. There have been accusations there were delays in ordering vaccines, leaving many unprotected. Before this surge, the World Health Organization said Bangladesh made substantial progress towards eliminating the disease. The BBC South Asia correspondent Azadeh Mashiri reports from the heart of the outbreak.
13: We've reached the top floor of this hospital and have put our masks on because we're in a specialist measles ward. All around us, there are dozens of families with their babies. Some of them are rocking their children to calm them down. Others are fanning them because it's so hot and humid. Hospital officials have told us this ward has more than double the amount of patients it can handle, and they've run out of beds. It took more than 9 hours for Al Amir to reach here with his son Arafat, his first child and just 4 months old. Arafat is having trouble breathing and has heart failure. He's lying on a bed between his parents, hooked up to an IV.
14: When we first heard that a new disease had broken out, people in our village were crying in panic. I've cried so much that tears won't even come to my eyes anymore.
13: We've reached Ashulia. It's an industrial city here in Bangladesh. Many people here work in textiles factories, including Mahfuz. He shares a one-bedroom apartment with his wife, Neela Akhtar. And earlier this year, they tried to vaccinate their daughter, 11-month-old Maliha. But when they turned up at the clinic, the doctor told them there weren't any vaccines left. Now, all they have left of her are bits of clothing, including the one vest she was wearing when she was on life support at the hospital.
15: Everything about her was wonderful. The doctor asked, "Why did you make such a big mistake? We explained we couldn't get the vaccine. He said, look, now it's all up to Allah.
13: We've just reached a vaccination center. Just 11 months old, Kainat was asleep in her mother's arm and now she's wide awake after the nurse's jab. That vaccine has likely saved her life amid this surge in measles cases. The UN's Children's Agency says there were delays in ordering vaccines under the interim government. Miguel Mateos Munoz, who works for UNICEF, has said what's been happening here in Bangladesh was the perfect storm.
16: Well, the only thing that UNICEF expressed strongly was, whatever you are going to do, give yourself time enough to make the changes in the procurement mechanisms. We are speaking of a very highly dense populated country in which there were a huge movement of population at the same time. So it is many factors.
13: So we're back from our trip, and we've just received a message from baby Arafat's parents. Arafat has died, just days after we left the hospital. We've also heard from a senior health ministry official under the former interim government. Saidur Rahman has denied there was any vaccine shortage, and claims while UNICEF had raised concerns about delaying vaccine orders, there was never any specific warning about a potential measles outbreak. Speaking to experts the past few weeks, they say the lesson here is vaccines work. The hope is now that a mass vaccination campaign has been completed, the rate of cases and deaths will keep slowing. But there are still nearly 1,000 new cases every day. And Arafat's death is a reminder that children are still dying from a preventable disease.
17: Azadeh Mashiri reporting from Bangladesh. Before the death penalty was abolished in the UK, Ruth Ellis was the last woman to be executed under the old capital punishment laws. She'd been found guilty of murdering her lover, David Blakely, and she was hanged at London's Holloway Prison in 1955. But her family has long campaigned to have the conviction overturned, arguing Ruth was the victim of domestic abuse. Now, King Charles has granted Ruth Ellis a posthumous pardon, replacing the death penalty with a sentence of life imprisonment. Ruth's granddaughter, Laura Enston, was in Parliament when the pardon was announced. She told Jane Hill it was a surreal and profound moment.
18: This whole thing has cast a long shadow over our family. You know, ultimately, when Ruth was executed, she had two young children. She had a 10-year-old, my uncle, and she had a 3-year-old daughter, my mother, Georgina. You can't even begin to imagine what those two children must have gone through and the impact it had on their mental health. And, you know, ultimately, my uncle committed suicide and my mother led a life of chaos. She died at the age of 50. And the ripple effect is still being felt today. It's been two generations. You know, we are still feeling the impact of the shame and embarrassment that ultimately we all grew up with. And ultimately that shame and embarrassment was all based on a fictitious character. You know, Ruth was portrayed at the time of the execution to be this cold-blooded killer. You know, social climber, all these crazy headlines. And I spent 40-something years distancing myself from the story. When the narrative changed and I felt completely re-educated, but I had to go around to people I've known 25 years to say, you know, we've been friends a long time, but I've got something I need to tell you.
19: So some of your friends didn't know?
18: Had no idea because I just didn't want to be tarnished with the same brush. What we now know is Ruth was on trial for so much more than just murder. She was on trial for her morality. She was really portrayed in a very sort of sordid light. She represented change. You know, she was a single mother. She was a nightclub hostess, but she was ultimately, she was doing incredibly well in the face of adversity. She'd been abused by every significant man in her life. You know, she'd achieved so much. And don't forget, this is post-war Britain. So, you know, women were really being encouraged to go back to the home and be good old housewives. And Ruth was the antithesis of that. And also how she looked. She was very glamorous, very sort of Marilyn Monroe-esque. The government at the time wanted to appear tough on crime. There was a real movement towards the abolition of the death penalty. And, you know, they used her as an example.
19: And there will be people listening to you who have absolute sympathy for you. Why should you suffer? Why should your siblings suffer for something that's nothing to do with you? But they will also be thinking, a man did die. He was shot dead.
18: Correct. She killed somebody, you know, fact. And she admitted it. But what we now know is that in her trial, none of the trauma, none of the abuse that she suffered was presented properly in court. You know, her trial lasted just over a day. You know, the jury took, I think, 14 minutes to find her guilty. She was executed 3 weeks later. looking at Ruth and how she behaved during her trial, she was very cold, shut down. But that laddered up to that cold-blooded killer narrative that had been portrayed of her at the time. Looking at her behaviour through a modern-day lens, we now realise that was a traumatised woman on the stand. She'd recently suffered a miscarriage. He'd beaten her so badly. And it is incredibly tragic that he lost his life too, but we now understand the full context. And I think as a society, we have a much better understanding of the impact of long-term domestic abuse, coercive control. She should never have been executed for what she did.
20: Ruth Ellis's granddaughter, Laura Enston. Let's end with tennis. It's been a dramatic day at Wimbledon.
21: Three match points for the wild card for a place in the Wimbledon semi-finals. Yes. He finishes it with a ace, drops his racket and falls almost in slow motion to the centre court.
20: Some are calling that a fairy tale moment when Britain's Arthur Ferry, ranked the world's 114th best tennis player, beat the number 10, Flavio Cobolli, in straight sets. Ferry is now the first man in 25 years to reach Wimbledon semi-finals on a special tournament invitation known as a wild card, something he joked about when asked how he'll prepare for the next match.
22: Well, I don't know. I've never been in this position before, so I guess it's going to be the first time, and we'll figure out as we go, but... No, I'm just going to keep going. I've been doing a great job for the past 10 days and just going to do the same thing and see where that takes me.
20: Our tennis correspondent Russell Fuller is at Wimbledon and was commentating on Ferry's game. We asked him how unusual it is to see a lower-ranked player like Ferry make waves at a tennis Grand Slam.
23: Well, we do have a precedent in British tennis quite recently when Emma Raducanu, who wasn't a wild card but was a qualifier, won the US Open title in 2021 without dropping a set. But in terms of wild cards at Wimbledon, the second wild card to reach the last four of the men's singles in the Open era, which dates back to 1968. Goran Ivanisevic, though, when he did it, and yes, he went on to win the title, had been in three previous finals. And if you look at the men who've managed to do that at other Grand Slams, there are only two others. Jimmy Connors did it in the 1991 US Open, right at the back end of his career. And Henri Leconte of France did it on home soil at the French Open of 1992. But then he'd been in the final a couple of years earlier. So this, for a player 114 in the world who'd only won two Grand Slam matches before this year's Wimbledon to go all the way to the semi-finals, is remarkable. I have been blown over by how well he handled his centre court debut against Grigor Dimitrov in the last round and again today. And he said he felt nervous before the match, perhaps especially nervous because he really thought that he had a chance of winning this. And he just played superbly well. He's not a tall man. He's 5'9" tall, but that serve is still very, very impressive. He's as aggressive as he can be from the baseline. He's a phenomenal mover and defensively as well. Quite incredible the number of balls he got back in play today.
20: Our tennis correspondent, Russell Fuller. And if you want to tune into that semi-finals match, Arthur Ferry will face the number 2 seed and French Open champion, Alexander Zverev, on Friday. And highlights from Ferry's win today also available on the BBC News website.
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25: 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I'm Alicia Folkman. I'll be finding out why these tiny creatures are so valuable.
24: Secrets of the Ant Trade. 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
0: Coming up on the BBC World Service, what do World Cup footballers eat?
1: People think that athletes eat just grilled chicken and broccoli or salmon. It's not.
0: We talk to a chef, a nutritionist and a player about the extraordinary lengths that go on behind the scenes to make sure soccer players are fueled to perform. That's The Food Chain with me, Ruth Alexander, after the news.
17: BBC News. Several Gulf nations have responded to Iranian attacks after the U.S. launched new airstrikes against Iran, including near the Strait of Hormuz. Explosions were reported in the Bahraini capital, Manama, while in Kuwait, the military said its air defenses had intercepted missiles and drones. Donald Trump has announced that the U.S. will remove Syria from its list of countries that sponsor terrorism after nearly five decades. The International Criminal Court says it's found concrete evidence of crimes against humanity committed in the ongoing civil war in Sudan. The court's deputy prosecutor told the BBC the paramilitary rapid support forces had perpetuated atrocities in Darfur. Venezuelan officials say the number of people now known to have died in the twin earthquakes that struck last month is more than 3,800. Thousands of people remain unaccounted for. A Democratic Party candidate for a U.S. Senate seat in the upcoming midterm elections has said he is suspending his campaigns. Graham Platner has denied sexual assault allegations that sparked recent calls for him to leave the crucial race in the state of Maine. President Trump has said he will ask the U.S. Supreme Court to rehear the case challenging birthright citizenship. Last month, it rejected his decree that children born to parents who are in the United States illegally or on temporary visas should not automatically become U.S. citizens. The Brazilian government has decided to deport an alleged Russian spy to Russia once he has served a five-year prison sentence. Sergei Cherkasov reportedly used a false Brazilian passport in an attempt to infiltrate the International Criminal Court in The Hague. BBC News.
0: It's the morning of your national football team's FIFA World Cup match. You're thinking about tactics, theirs and yours. Where will you watch it? How will they play? Inside the team hotel, somebody is worrying about something else entirely. Has the food arrived? Is it good quality? And will it give the players enough energy to do what they've got to do? What a soccer team has for breakfast, lunch or dinner won't win them the World Cup. But ask the people on the inside of international football and they'll tell you it matters far more than you may realise.
2: There is months and months of preparation ahead that you have the right sauce or the right brand of pasta.
0: So today on The Food Chain from the BBC World Service with me, Ruth Alexander, we want to know, what do World Cup footballers eat?
1: People think that athletes eat just grilled chicken and broccoli or salmon. It's not.
0: We'll be finding out what kind of difference their meals can make.
3: They've kind of unlocked aspects of their physicality that they've not recognised before.
4: It's a massive part of the game, and I think it varies from player to player. There are some that are like obsessive about it and some that are less, and everyone will have their own kind of ideas and their own people, their own advice.
0: This is Kasper Schmeichel, Denmark's goalkeeper at the World Cup in 2018 and 2022, and once a teammate of one of England's most successful strikers, who reportedly prepares for a match with energy drinks, coffee and an omelette.
4: You know, my good friend Jamie Vardy, I don't think you'd call his football diet a traditional one, but it worked for him. I mean, some of the cheese omelettes, they didn't look particularly appetising, but again, when you banging in goals the way he did, then, you know, crack on.
0: For Kasper, one of the most important members of his national team was the chef.
4: We went out as players and recruited and hired the best chef we could find in Denmark to travel with us everywhere and cook for us, and he was absolutely incredible. You know, when you're in camp for 6 weeks, it can be quite monotonous. So one of the things is you eat together every single meal, and it can become very much the same. So there's a big pressure on the chef to keep things healthy, but also keep the variation, keep it interesting. And, you know, when you hire a chef like we did of his caliber, he was absolutely sensational. His name's Pierre Tursterson. We went out and got him, and he's a magician. He's an absolute magician. You know, when you talk about elite mentality as a player, he's an elite chef, you know, because he can make something out of nothing. He has to travel around to places and be very creative and, you know, use the local produce, all those kind of things. And it actually ended up a lot of the players becoming even more interested in it because of the way he did it. And you know, I used to sometimes stand over and watch how he did it. And he used to take particularly some of the younger players for lessons. Some of them couldn't, you know, they couldn't cook an egg, you know. So actually having someone to teach them those things was really, really valuable to us.
5: Chefs are now commonly part of the entourage for national teams. Nice work if you can get it. Italian executive chef Giulio Caccamo was working at a hotel overseas when the US team came knocking ahead of the 2022 World Cup in Qatar.
1: I was in El Salvador working for a chain hotel in El Salvador. So the team came down for a game and they stay at our hotel. And I just clicked with the performance director. And one day he asked me, what if we qualify for Qatar? Would you like to join us? And I was like, okay, wait a minute. Yes, I definitely wanted to. So it happens like, I would say, the right place at the right time.
5: But joining the Team USA staff wasn't quite as straightforward as it seemed. Before Giulio could truly become one of the group, there was one final test.
1: We were in Spain for a training camp, mid-room, everyone is in, staff, players. And they closed the door, they put a chair in the middle of the mirror room, and they called me and they say, now stand up on the chair. I was like, okay, what's going on? And they start giving me all kind of strange questions, not related to football. And then I answered and I say, okay, now it's your turn to sing. I say, wait, what do you mean? What do you mean it's my turn to sing? That's the ritual. Everyone has to sing a song in front of everybody when they get accepted to the team. So I didn't know what to sing. First thing come in mind, say Elvis Presley. That's the icon, one of the icons. Yeah. So it was like absolute chaos. It was really nice. Nice memories.
5: When Giulio wasn't standing on a chair singing Elvis, what was the job of team chef like?
1: It was my first World Cup. Never worked on a professional team, much less on a world, you know, like say in a World Cup. I would say it's my biggest challenge was to fuse my background experience, hotel experience, to a performance nutrition experience. Because when you are in a hotel, you want to give like a fine dining experience. You want to give the guest the best experience ever. It doesn't matter how you reach it. You want just the food taste great and look amazing, right? When you're working for elite athletes, you want the same because you still want the food to look amazing and taste great, but you have to be performance focused. It means that you have to work with a nutritionist. You have to compromise your creativity sometimes. Sometimes you have more space to do it. So I would say absolutely that. You want to give your best, but at the same time, you know that you have to. Sometimes what you can give your best is not exactly what the athlete needs.
5: Is that a bit frustrating then as a chef to have to work closely with the nutritionist?
1: No. Absolutely not. It's fun. It's fun. It could be frustrating sometimes because you want to do something and you really can't and you understand that you cannot. But at the end, it's challenging. So, you know, I love to be challenged. So you have to find new ways to be creative. You have to find new ways to cook a certain proteins or certain carbs. You have to study, understand when you can do it, when you cannot do it. What is a training day menu? What is a recovery menu? What's a match day menu? So it's really interesting. When I jumped into this world, I didn't know what to expect. And I really love to fuse my background experience with the performance nutrition.
5: So what does a World Cup footballer need to eat? I asked performance nutritionist Mona Nema, who's with Red Bull Global Soccer, having also worked with Liverpool FC, Bayern Munich and her native Germany's national team.
2: That's very individual. And this depends on on the individual, itself. So how heavy, how tall, and then obviously also on the playing position. And then there's obviously a huge impact to how much training they have to deliver? Is it like once a day? Is it twice a day? Is it a recovery session? Has the player played 90 minutes? Has the player been substituted? So there is various things, even like climate and time change can have an impact on these things. Also, this thing is not that we can just like put a mask on it and say, everyone needs to go and get 3 scoops of this or of that. So we try and consider all these little details in the background and also look in their eyes and say, have you slept well? All these things we know about nutrition.
5: On a match day, what might a World Cup footballer eat then from waking up onwards?
2: Of course, there needs to be a carb source. There needs to be a protein source, but like it can be porridge, for example, in the morning. But it also can be like a yogurt. Can be plant based. Can be milk based.
5: Breakfast, lunch, or dinner. It tends to be a buffet.
2: It has been proven that like offering a buffet is the best way to offer different things where everyone can follow their own gusto, their own taste, their own routine as well.
5: So what might be put out for a lunch buffet?
2: Normally there's 2 to 3 different carbohydrate sources. There's 2 different proteins, normally an animal-based, normally a plant-based. There is, on a match day, you try to not have like gassy or bloaty or too bloaty vegetables available, just like simply out of like precaution. There is always a soup available. A bread basket ideally with like whole grain and sourdough. It depends also on like the country where you are and which availability is there. And then you have like a selection of fresh things like salads and vegetables and things like that. And then normally in the dessert, let's call it dessert section, there is loads of sliced fruits, like in all colours and forms, and some yogurt, seeds. And that's about it, to be honest. And with that type of setting, you try and change around as often as you can. So you might have one day you have rice and a whole grain pasta and a sweet potato. And the next day it might be a gnocchi, quinoa, and a normal baked potato, for example. So just to try and break it up and have like different colours, different flavours, different herbs, different spices. And the other thing is we clearly plan the nutritional strategies or menu planning towards the kickoff time. So there is, like, from a scientific point, an advice that you should eat 3 to 4 hours before kickoff. Or let's say that's the last solid meal. So we always went like with the middle 3.5 hours. That has always like proven for us that this is the right moment of time.
5: Do they get to eat anything closer to the match?
2: Normally not. So scientifically, it's not really recommended to eat any more food. So you would like use more like supplements or more liquid solutions simply to avoid an upset belly or like the food is not digested in

0: if you, that goes relatively well when we think about it, coming off the pitch, and they normally need to do some press interviews and things like that. Then there will be a shower and there might be an ice bath. There might be some treatment at the physios. And then there is somewhere like a point where they can grab food, and it depends obviously on the location and things. So if it's like your home venue, you normally have solid catering structures where there could be like a live cooking station, they're doing some pasta, but there could be also like some protein options on the side under a warming lamp, for example. If it's more a takeaway solution, you need to think a bit more clever. So what lasts? So it could be something like a quinoa salad or like a wrap, for example. So there is, in the creativity of ideas, there is no stuff to it.
1: Mona Nama. Will a quinoa salad always hit the spot though? After all, it's been more than 5 hours since you last ate, and you've just played 90 minutes of top-flight football. I asked Team USA's former chef, Giulio Cacomo, whether players ever came whispering a request for a little something extra.
2: Yeah, oh yeah. But I was instructed before, say, if any player come to you, tell them to go to the performance director and ask him first. So when I did that a couple of times, they test me. When I did that a couple of times, they didn't come anymore.
3: What were they asking for?
2: Sometimes dessert, like an ice cream or like a cake, or, you know, they want something sweet, which they can have, but on a certain time, specific time. Like, for example, a post-match meal, you can have a little treat. You know, people think that athletes eat just grilled chicken and broccoli or salmon. It's not. People will be surprised to know that athletes eat everything, as a normal person do, but in different quantities, and they know when they can eat it. You have to listen to the athletes, you know, you have to gain the trust of them, because if you don't gain the trust of a player, he won't follow you. He won't follow a nutrition path, which is really important. It's about giving normality when you're away to a player. You know, you are in Qatar, you are on a completely different country, different tradition, different culture. So when they go into the meal room, you want to give them a sense of normality. You want to give them a sense of I'm home, you know. You want to listen to them. You want to see what they like, what they don't like, their favorite food, their favorite recipe, the breakfast plate that the mom cook every day, and try to incorporate that into the meal planning. So after a game, it's the best time for me, because this is where they can express a little bit more creativity. There's a little more of flexibility, because they burn so much calories. They just played. They really stressed after a game, physically and mentally. So they really need something fun and creative. So we can do like a little pizza night, or a little taco station, or a burger, you know. Like we did, in Middle East, in Qatar, we did like Sharma night. It was winter time and it was Thanksgiving. So we had a Thanksgiving big celebration, and we, I don't know how many turkey we did.
3: Where did you get the turkeys from?
2: We imported it from the US.
3: You flew it in all that way?
2: Yeah. So we did a really nice buffet outside, and it was not only the team, staff and player, but it was also the families. So I believe it was one of my favorite meals in Qatar, because you really get to see everybody hints, everybody enjoying with the families, which is rare, you know, on a World Cup, because you always try to be focused, right? You don't want extra, some kind of disruption from outside the team. But it was amazing. It was beautiful.
1: Giulio Cacomo. You're listening to The Food Chain from the BBC World Service. I'm Ruth Alexander. This week, what World Cup footballers eat and how that became such an important part of the modern game. Because for much of soccer's history, what players ate was of little interest. At the time of the first World Cup, almost 100 years ago, performance nutrition wasn't even a concept, according to Matt Taylor, a professor of history and director of the International Centre for Sports History and Culture at De Montfort University in Leicester, England.
4: Not really. I mean, it took a long time, I think, to recognise that actually footballers could be, you know, help to understand ways in which they could improve their performance in all sorts of ways. Even, it seems strange, even basic things like training and tactics were considered really, you know, just down to the footballers themselves. So nutrition was quite a long way down the line, quite apart from the fact that

0: you know, knowledge would have not been as great as at that time as it later became. A lot of footballers kind of fended for themselves. You know, how they fed themselves, how they dealt with their body, which was kind of obviously a key part of their craft, was pretty much down to them.
1: So what kind of food did footballers eat during the early World Cups?
0: There's lots of accounts in players' autobiographies, British players from the kind of 40s, 50s and 60s. Lots of talk about the food, the fact that, you know, they wanted to eat plain food. Plain food was what the footballer needed. Anything too spicy. Lots of talk about garlic. Lots of talk about kind of finding garlic a difficult taste and a new taste, and that they wanted to avoid spicy foods. They wanted to have plain foods, which they were used to, which would often be based on, you know, meat, simple veg and things like that. So, yeah, it would be what they would normally have eaten.
1: Are there any countries that stand out for leading the way in terms of, like, understanding that food could really give you the edge in performance?
0: Well, the Brazilians were considered particularly advanced in preparation in terms of diet and nutrition. Their dietary regime was developed alongside a real new focus on rigorous fitness regimes and comprehensive assessments of the players' health. So in 1958, in Sweden, for instance, when they won their first World Cup, players were given a particular diet of fish, including sardines, which were brought in from Portugal, types of meat and rice as being the kind of key staple foods for preparation for the matches. So they really were one of the pioneering national teams who kind of showed how this full, complete form of preparation could achieve success. It helped that they were very good players as well.
1: However, it would still take decades before nutrition became a key footballing tactic. Professor Taylor says the real turning point came as the sport became more global in the 1980s and 90s, with players and coaches moving abroad.
0: They just saw what other countries did and what other countries ate, and that would be, you know, that could be put into practice. So certainly in terms of England, a key figure was Arsene Wenger, who became the Arsenal coach in the mid-1990s. He's French, he coached in France, but he'd also been influenced by being a coach in Japan. So he was particularly, you know, taken by Japanese diet and kind of boiled vegetables. Particularly, he introduced pasta as a pre-match dish, which, you know, wasn't generally eaten by English players.
1: I heard he banned, did he ban chocolate?
0: Yeah, one of the things he did was he banned chocolate. Yeah, I think that's one of the things that he kind of immediately, and that kind of affected all the players, not just the British players, because lots of the players did like a small bit of chocolate. But yeah, that's one of the things that he apparently did early on.
1: This did not go down well, with players reportedly chanting on the team bus about the chocolate bars they wanted. But the results were hard to ignore.
0: Over time, there was a recognition that these new ideas were really going to be beneficial for them. They felt that they'd kind of unlocked aspects of their physicality that they'd not recognised before.
1: And so in clubs and national teams around the world, what began as a few new ideas imported from abroad gradually became standard practice across the game. And nutrition went from the margins of football to the centre. Today's World Cup food operations are a Herculean feat of logistics. Norway's team are said to have brought with them to the US hundreds of kilograms of familiar foods, salmon, trout, and their favourite cheeses. And as the US team chef for the 2022 World Cup, Giulio Cacamo, points out, the catering operations this time will be particularly complex because the tournament's being held across three countries, the US, Canada, and Mexico.
2: I think it will be like harder than Qatar, because Qatar, we were just in Doha. We always stayed in one hotel on group stage and when we advanced. So it was easier because you had to deal just with one hotel. This World Cup, I believe the chef had much more work to do because they had different hotels to go to, different cities. Imagine playing in Canada than in the States and in Mexico, three different cultures. So three different levels of quality of food, of proteins, of tradition of food. Going from Canada and then playing in Mexico, for example, is completely different culture. What you're doing in Canada, the same plate you cook in Canada, they could cook completely different in Mexico. And what you want is standardize the food, right? You want to have a plate of pasta that in Canada tastes the same as a plate of pasta in Mexico, which takes a lot of logistics, a lot of planning, a lot of meeting with the chefs. Yes, I would say it's much more difficult this World Cup being in three different countries.
1: Each team's catering requirements will have been meticulously planned long in advance, according to performance nutritionist Mona Nama.
3: You prepare menu plans beforehand, you send them to the hotel. You might also go for a site visit, especially for a World Cup. So there is months and months of preparation ahead that you have the right sauce of or the right brand of pasta. Some teams are specific on these that they only want to have that form and that brand, for example. So months and months of preparation are going ahead, ensuring that the right product quality is there.
1: Can you give me an idea of how big the food order is?
3: So it's probably a bit extraordinary in a way, because we not only feeding the players, so there's obviously backroom staff there, super important. It could be from 35, 40 to even 70. It also depends on the philosophy who is eating with the team. There is some philosophies where they only eat in a very small circle and the rest just helps themselves in the hotel restaurant.
1: It's very interesting to hear about the just how they eat and who they eat with can be part of the performance nutrition.
3: Absolutely. There's a lot of team communication as well, so that no one feels left out, and everyone knows when the meal times are, everyone knows when the departure times are. The interdisciplinary communication with the sports science team, the physios, and the team doctor or the medical team. Is there someone who is having a sniffle, for example? Is there someone with a tight hamstring?
1: So it's partly about bringing people together so that, team spirit is fostered, but also conversations can happen over the table, how are you feeling, how are you doing, how can I help you?
3: So I feel this is the nicest part, because we know so many scientific things, we can plan so many things, but this is the thing we can't plan and we can't write down in a paper. It's how do you feel? Young players that might have been nominated to travel with a national team might have a complete different emotional feeling of maybe being away from home or having not slept well, or something might have happened or something wonderful has happened and they can't join. So there is various factors where I think we should never forget that we deal with individuals, and we should always try and look out for them, especially the things we can't measure or plan.
1: And mealtimes are a golden opportunity for that.
3: Absolutely. And so it's either, so the physio room is a very central point as well, or the dining room as a kind of the heart of the team base camp, where people hang out, where people talk, where people maybe play a game of pool if there's a pool table, because the days are long in a way. And I think you create special bonds in between the team, in between the players. But if you can stroll past and say, everyone all right? Do you need anything? I think there is nothing, or let's say there is no better casual opportunity just to check in and see what can we do, where can we improve, where can we help.
1: US former team chef Giulio Caccamo agrees performance nutrition is so much more than just the food.
2: I didn't know what to expect when I first arrived in Qatar. I was focused on the food, right? And then I realized that it was not only to be focused on the food, but the main focus is the player. The player has to feel happy, has to feel, as I say, home. So yeah, they were coming to me and start talking to me, where you from, or I've been there, or where you from, or I've been there, or what's your favorite food, or, oh, chef, well, how you cook this, or, my mom cooked this kind of recipe. So talk about everything related to food and also other things. So you become, I feel like I was becoming more like a person that they can talk to. Sometimes, you don't want to talk with the coach or with your trainer. So they feel a little more relaxed to talk, or let's talk with the chef. Let's have a chat with the chef, So they can relax a little bit.
1: What was it like for you when you were then watching them on the match, taking part in this huge tournament, knowing that, you're the one that had fed them that morning?
2: It was unbelievable. I could not believe I was there. I mean, I was pinching myself, saying, it can't be possible that I'm in Qatar with US soccer team. How did this happen? It was an unforgettable experience. You feel proud for what you're doing. And they make you feel proud, which is, which is really important. They make you feel 100% worth each one of the team. So it's really, really important. And it was amazing. It was just Italy not being there, as we know, unfortunately. But me as an Italian being on a World Cup, it was make me proud.
1: Giulio Cacamo, thanks to him and to all our guests. And may the best fed team win. Do let us know what you think about the show and what you'd like us to find out about. Our email address is thefoodchain@bbc.co.uk. From me and the rest of the team, producers Izzy Greenfield and Beatrice Pickup, and editor Sarah Wadeson. 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

0: Morning, how you doing? How you doing? Good to be with you. It is the 9th of July 2026. Thank you to the BBC World Service for taking us through the evening. You're listening to TRE, Talk Radio Europe. Good morning, I hope you're well. Right, let's have a look. Let's get business underway. We'll have a Wimbledon roundup, of course, today. And what a fairy tale, I think they're calling it, aren't they? Fairy tale. Arthur Ferry. Can't even say his name right. I think they're changing Hemman Hill. It then became Murray's Mound, and I think it's now going to be called Arthur's Seat. So, unbelievable wild card. I'm loving it. I'm absolutely loving it. I love Wimbledon, as you know. So, we'll get more on that later on in the show. We'll have the Spanish news headlines for you. What else will we have? We'll have the head scratcher, we'll have the musical puns, we'll have the sports news, all you need to know. Jamie Lee Carrington will be joining me as well, and lots to talk about. So, keep it Talk Radio Europe all the way. Let's give you the head scratcher, and let's get you started this morning. Right, two words we're looking for today. First word, regal. Second word, carton. C-A-R-T-O-N, carton. So, regal carton, what are we looking for? If you think you know what it is, get in touch. Regal carton. Second word, C-A-R-T-O-N. Just checking that you've got my Derbyshire accent under pin there. Regal Carton.
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0: Okay, let's have a look at your weather forecast you're waking up to today. You're listening. Let's have a look. 31 degrees in Gibraltar today. Going to be a warm one, and light winds coming from the west. That's warm for Gibraltar. It's normally a little bit cooler. And we've got 38 degrees in in Malaga today. Oh, my days. Light winds from the south. And Granada, 19 degrees, highs of 17 with sunshine and light winds from the west for you. Almeria, 24 degrees, highs of 32 with sunshine and a light southerly breeze there. Murcia, 24 degrees, highs of 41 with sunshine and light winds from the south. And Alicante, 23, highs of 38 today with sunshine, light winds from the west. It's hotter today than it was yesterday, guys. Just giving you a warning out there. 22 degrees in Denia currently, highs of 38 today. Partly cloudy, sunny spells, light winds from the south. It's 33 degrees in Ibiza. Light southwesterly winds. Mallorca, 23, highs of 14 with sunshine, light southwesterlies. On to Barcelona, 26 currently, highs of 32 with sunshine and light winds coming from the east today. Madrid is 38 degrees. It's going to be reaching 39, possibly 40 tomorrow. Light winds from the west. And finally, let's have a look at London. If you're listening to us in the UK, in that southeast area, it's going to be 35 degrees in London today. It is a scorcher. Partly cloudy, sunny spells, light southwesterly winds. The weather in London for the next 6 days is partly cloudy with sunny spells, all in the late 20s, early 30s. You've never seen a summer like it, apart from 1976.
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9: TRE, your voice in Spain.

I don't care anymore. It's my life. I do what I like. Thank you very much. Okay, we're looking for Regal Carton. If you think you know what we're looking for, then get in touch. We'd love to hear from you. Let's see who's first on the board today. And it goes to, let's see if it's a newbie or a regular. It goes to Joe in North Cornwall. I think her sister's over there at the moment as well. So well done, Joe. Here we go. Is it quite warm there today, Joe? Let me know. What's the temperatures like expected in your neck of woods? That's Joe in North Cornwall getting it right. Well done, Joe. Morning, Dave. Yes, Terry in La Marina. Yes, you are correct, Terry. Well done. Also, Lynn is in Callahonda, currently in North Cornwall, as I just mentioned. Thank you very much, Lynn. And she's enjoying some cornflakes this morning in Cornwall, I think. Morning, Dave. Linda in La Marina getting it right. Well done to you, Linda. Morning, Dave, Phil and Maggie in Conwy, North Wales. You are right. Well done, guys. Good to hear from you. Good morning. It's a head scratcher. Yes, it is, from Chrissy in Merthyr. One kiss. Like it when people do that. Morning, Dave. Terry's in Frangirola getting it right. Morning, Terry. Terry, also send me the pin location for that Real Madrid bar because my son wants to go and have a look at it. Morning, Dave. Today's head scratcher, Lawrence from Norwich. You are correct. Susan Nurker getting it right. Yes, well done, Sue. Gordon and Maureen in the Scottish Highlands up there. A little bit cooler, no doubt, than it is here. You are correct. Morning, Dave. Margaret and Richard in Santiago. Yes, you are right. Well done to you. Rogers and Arroyo getting it right. Alan's in Arroyo also getting it right. Lynn's in Mallorca. Morning, Lynn. Neil and Val in Benalmádena, you are absolutely right. Well done to you guys. Buenos dias, Dave. Stephen Torremendo, correct, Amando. Well done, Steve. Morning, Dave. I think the head scratcher is, yes, Linda in Sabanillas. Beautiful Sabanillas. And also, yes, Jordi Maurice in beautiful Benavís. Good morning. How about this? Yes, happy Thursday, Linda and Paul in Estepón, which is also beautiful, by the way. Everywhere's beautiful, as Ray Stevens said. Good morning. Not sure about the head scratcher. Could it be? Yes, you are sure, Cecilia. You are right. Well done. You're on the board. And morning, Dave. Yes, returning from Wimbledon soon. Come on, Arthur, Jackie in Madrid. Oh, I'm really jealous. A friend of mine as well. One of our friends from Lumon. Who I met, who's up on, I think, on the Costa Blanca. She's just been to Wimbledon, so I messaged her on Instagram. Hi, I'm very jealous. I really want to go to Wimbledon. Hi, Dave. Yes, Andy from Nerka getting it right. Well done, Andy. And Mark from Torrex Pueblo, you're on the board. Well done, Mark. And final one for now goes to Phil in Frigliana. No, you're not right with King's Cup. Not what we're looking for. We're looking for, I see where you went there. That's a good one. But we're looking for Regal Carton. What are we looking for? Regal Carton. If you think you know, then why don't you get in touch? It'd be lovely to hear from you. Listen to Talk Radio Europe, your voice in Spain. And hope all is well in your world. Right then, shall we have some new music? What do you reckon? Yes, brand new song called Tempting Fate by Jack Savaretti and Katie Tunstall. Love these guys.

0: Oh, yeah, there you are. That's eased you in gently, hasn't it? It really has. Jack Savaretti there and Katie Tunstall. And Tempting Fate. You're listening to Talk Radio Europe, your voice in Spain. Good to have you with us on board with us this morning. Let me give you some of the Spanish news headlines that you're waking up to. And we begin in international diplomacy, if that's the right word here. It's not much diplomacy going on. Prime Minister Pedro Sanchez has urged calm following an explosive outburst from the US President Donald Trump at the NATO summit in Ankara, in Turkey. Yesterday, President Trump ordered the US Treasury to halt all trade and official visits with Spain, labelling the country a terrible partner that fails to meet NATO spending targets. Speaking to reporters in Ankara, Sanchez downplayed the remarks, revealing he had a completely cordial, informal chat with Trump shortly afterwards about golf and the upcoming FIFA World Cup. Sanchez noted that bilateral relations remain fundamentally robust and reminded the public that international trade policy is negotiated through European Union rather than directly with individual member states. Turning to the climate, Western Europe has officially recorded its hottest June on record. In Spain, health officials warn that dangerous combination of high temperatures and urban pollution has led to an estimated 1,000 heat-related excess deaths since last month. Residents are being urged to avoid outdoor activities during peak afternoon hours. Despite the scorching weather, Spain's tourism sector is heading towards a historic milestone. Tourism ministers report that the country is tightly closing in on a record-breaking 100 million visitors for 2026. Eclipse fever grips empty Spain ahead of historic event. Finally, a look towards the skies. Small rural villages across northern Spain are experiencing an unprecedented travel boom as eclipse fever takes hold of the country. And the country is preparing for total solar eclipse next month on August the 12th, the first visible from Spain since 1905. Local astronomy clubs in provinces like Burgos report a massive influx of global tourists booking out rural accommodations. The government is highlighting the event as a major win for España, helping to balance out over-tourism by drawing visitors away from crowded coastlines and into the country's beautiful overlooked interior. And that's your latest Spanish news headlines. We'll have more with Giles, of course, in the next hour. You're listening to TRE, Talk Radio Europe, and it's time for Jamie Lee Carrington. Jamie Lee Carrington's with me. Would you rather...
1: Yes.
0: Jamie,
1: Would you rather?
0: Rather. Super
1: rather.
0: Darning.
1: Rather.
0: Super darning.
1: I've got some really funny ones.
0: Okay.
1: Okay. Would you rather never use Google again or never use GPS?
0: Never use GPS.
1: Would you rather have your search history read out on air or your last 50 photos shown on a big screen?
0: Search history, I think, because it'd be like Bible verses, but the photos are embarrassing.
1: Would you rather never have coffee again or never have chocolate again?
0: I'd never have coffee again because I'm not bothered about coffee. I know Giles would go completely...
1: Oh, yeah, he loves his coffee, doesn't he?
0: Coffee, yeah.
1: Would you rather lose your phone for a month or your wallet for a month?
0: I'm just checking where my phone is now. Yeah, you know, people do that. It's like, wallet. What about you?
1: Well, how are you going to live?
0: Eh?
1: Well, mind you, you've got everything on your phone.
0: Yeah,
1: yeah, definitely wallet.
0: Yeah, do about it. Yeah,
1: irrelevant. Would you rather always be 30 minutes early or 30 minutes late?
0: 30 minutes early.
1: Would you rather never use social media again or never watch TV again?
0: Never. Ooh. I use YouTube. Is that social media?
1: Yeah.
0: Yeah. Probably never watch TV again.
1: Yeah, I'd never watch TV.
0: I've watched the clips of the highlights on YouTube. Yeah.
1: I don't watch TV anyway, to be honest. Don't have any time. Would you rather give up cheese or bread?
0: Cheese, probably.
1: Would you rather only eat very spicy food or completely bland food?
0: Well, since COVID... No, that's your story. I'm getting mixed up now. I will have a spicy food. Yeah, spicy, definitely. Spicy.
1: What were you going to say?
0: I was going to, since COVID, and then I realised it was your story, not mine. I was nicking your story,
1: but
0: losing taste.
1: Oh, yeah, taste and smell. Yeah, but you can still make out Well, yeah, bland food. I can't take.
2: You can't have bland food.
1: Yeah, no. I can't have bland food.
2: If I gave you a sausage roll now, you'd be neither use nor ornament, Jamie.
1: But I would notice the spice, yeah. So I'd probably go for spicy myself.
2: Yeah, okay,
1: because
2: yeah.
1: I can still make out spices, yes. All of that. Well done, Dave.
2: I can't believe what you've had to go through with that, because.
1: Yeah.
2: So if you just have like a cereal or something bland, you just don't enjoy it anymore.
1: No, there's no point really. It's just kind of wasted calories.
2: So you just find you're not eating off as much as you used to then?
1: Well, I didn't at the beginning. I lost loads of weight because I just stopped eating.
2: Yeah.
1: And I would just eat like vegetables because they had sort of more taste, or you know, you just wouldn't eat things like bread and things like that.
2: Is it getting any better or not?
1: I know that it is because a friend of mine bought me this smell training kit recently. And actually it's because I know that I tried this smell training right at the beginning when I first lost it, and I couldn't smell anything. You know, these scents they're like essential oils.
2: Like a gradual thing then?
1: Yeah, it is a gradual thing. And he's, you know, it hasn't come back fully. Yeah. It has come back like considerably.
2: But it'd be interesting to think that maybe in 10 years' time it might even be a lot better than it is now. Who knows?
1: Yeah, maybe. Yeah. Potentially. Like I've just had mixed reviews. Yeah, yeah. I've been to quite a few specialists about it. And some of them have said, look, if you haven't got it back now, it's been like 5 years or something like that. So if you haven't got it back now, then it's not going to come back. However, another specialist said, if you do this smell training, it doesn't matter that the time's passed. I've had patients that have actually been able to you know, improve it considerably. So, yeah, I'm just holding out hope, really. I think, you know, what scared me the most was because this happened before I had my son.
2: Yeah.
1: I thought, oh, my gosh, I'm never going to be able to smell my son. You know, newborn scent that they have?
2: And
1: I didn't really, like, it was... You know, I know that it wasn't how he actually smells. I had my own sort of way of smelling of it.
2: Yeah.
1: But it wasn't what I'd hoped.
2: Yeah.
1: You know?
2: Oh, that's interesting. Yeah. Wow.
1: Yeah.
2: And if you lose... Can you lose your taste and keep your smell? Is that not possible? Because they're so intrinsically linked, aren't they?
1: Yeah. I don't think so, you know.
2: Yeah. Because a lot of taste is smell as well, isn't it? So anyway, right. Okay, Jamie.
1: Mm.
2: Well, thank you for all that. Yeah. Were you surprised by any of my answers?
1: Not really.
2: No, okay. There we are. Fascinating radio. Right, cheers, Jamie Lee Carrington here on TRE.
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2: 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Regal Carlton.
0: If you think you know what we're looking for, then do get in touch with us. 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
0: Okay, we're going to go to the board and we'll do the sports news for you coming up next. So let's see who's on there. Phil's got it right. Well done, Phil. By the way, we're having a little bit of trouble with our line one on our telephone. So if you've tried to call in and not been able to speak to you, I apologise profusely. Morning, Dave. No, you're not right, Kay and Ben Madden Acosta. Sorry. You're not far off, but you're not right enough. Morning, Dave. We think the answer could be yes. Well done, Elmarie and Dennis, getting it right. Well done to you. Morning, Dave. Paul Incompetent, happy Thursday. You are correct. Cookie, let's have a look. Path of Totality across Galicia and also the same evening peak. Right, talking about the meteorite shower and the eclipse. Head scratcher correct, well done to you. And also getting it right today. Morning, Dave, 2nd of August 2022, next year, Malaga will have a total eclipse of the sun. So don't worry if you don't get to see one this year. It'll all be good. Absolutely brilliant. Thank you for that little bit of information. That's a classic bit of information there from Gavin. Thank you. So we'll have an eclipse next year, and of course we will play Bonnie Tyler. Of course. Quite a few times. Let's have a look at the sports news you're waking up to this morning. Let's have a look, let's have a Butchers. We will have a little bit more on this in a moment from Sky. Good morning, it's Thursday, July the 9th, 2026, and this is your rapid fire morning sports update. We start in London, where SW19 is absolutely buzzing after one of the greatest nights in recent British tennis history. British wildcard Arthur Ferry has sent shockwaves through the All England Club. Last night, the young Brit put on a masterclass on the grass, tearing through the Italian ninth seed Flavio Cabelli in straight sets. And he's just doing amazingly well, isn't he? I mean, Flavio, shall I say, is seeded ninth in the world, so he's absolutely brilliant player as well. Ferry becomes only the second wildcard in history to reach the men's semi-finals, trailing legendary footsteps of Goran Ivanišević back in 2001. He faces a monumental test tomorrow against world number two Alexander Zverev, who looked clinical in his straight sets victory over Taylor Fritz. The other side of the men's draw is an absolute blockbuster. So on Friday, it's Jannik Sinner takes on Novak Djokovic. Djokovic survived a grueling 5-hour, 5-set epic against Felix Algul Alemessi on Tuesday night to book his spot. Probably butchered that name, by the way. Can he do it? Can he go all the way? That would be something, wouldn't it? But you've still got Jannik Sinner in there and Djokovic. You know, well, we'll see. In the ladies' semi-final Thursday, the action kicks off in Centre Court this afternoon with Karolina Muchova versus Coco Gauff. Marta Kustyuk against Linda Noskova. I love these names, don't you? In football, La Liga and the Premier League, turning to Spain and the UK, domestic football giants are heading back to their training grounds this week as pre-season testing officially begins. In Spain, Real Madrid and Barcelona are preparing to fly out for their high-profile US summer tours later this month. All eyes remain on transfer market as both La Liga and Premier League clubs look to finalise major signings. After a thrilling Grand Prix last weekend, the paddock is catching its breath before heading over to the Hungarian next Grand Prix next week. British fans are still celebrating a double podium finish. That's your sports news. That's all you need to know. And we'll have a look at the papers next.

0: Oh, John and Dean. Not the Beach Boys, John and Dean. Oh, the Beach Boys did have hit with as well, but that was the first one. Right. Hi, Dave. You just said neither use nor ornaments. I haven't heard that phrase for years. It brings back memories of my dad, and he would use it occasionally. I think it's a northern phrase originally. Talking about phrases, actually, Lawrence, we're going to be having some Derbyshire phrases in the next hour with Jamie. That's coming up. I think it must be a northern phrase, as I'm originally from the northeast. But since we moved to Norwich in the 1970s, I've never heard it, and I didn't think younger people knew it. Well, there you are. There you are. You're neither use nor ornament. Put wood in a hole and all that sort of stuff, yeah. And one my dad used to say, I'll go, no, he didn't used to say it, actually. I think it's my granddad. Well, I'll go to the foot of our stairs. Right. Well, so send your sayings in. Hi, Dave. Yes, Sue in Marbella. Sue and David in Marbella getting it right. Well done. Hang on, Sue in Marbella and David in England, Brighton. All right, okay, wow, we got an international message coming in there, working together, diplomacy and all that. Mags is in Frangarella. Morning, Mags. I don't think you've messaged me before, so I'm going to give you a round of applause. So there you go. And I don't always get it right, so if you have never received a clap, I do apologise. But Mags, well done. Morning, Dave, the head scratcher. Yes, by the way, what's happened to Nikki and Mary Carmen? Oh, Mary's no longer at TRE. She's no longer working at TRE. Neither is Nikki. So that's basically the answer to the question. Thank you, Andrea and Minerva. Right, okay, so there you have it. It is 18 minutes to 9. You're listening to Talk Radio Europe, your voice in Spain. Good to be with you this morning, and we'll head off and speak to Lumon on the way next after Ella Langley.
1: I was all but 22, I think, at the time. I'd been out on the road, lonely at night, and it'd been a while.

0: Okay, it is 8:45 on Talk Radio Europe. Simone, morning Simone. She says, neither use nor ornament is from Stoke, from the Potteries. My grandparents always said it. I know my family said it as well. Also, Gran says, you are all my eye and better. You are all my eye and better. Martin means a lot of old rubbish on my days. And there was one that a friend of mine from Yorkshire used to say. She said, oh, well, I could buy and sell her. In other words, she's cheap. Anyway, some of them are really cutting, aren't they? Thank you, Simone. Good to hear from you. We'll be heading off to Lumon next. Final shout out on the old head scratcher. We're looking for Regal Carton. You got yourself a couple of minutes to get yourself on the board.
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3: Okay, morning Rich, how are you my friend?
4: Morning Dave, yeah, very well, thanks. How are you?
3: Yeah, I've just been asking the Lumonites what they did on the football on the weekend, of course, into Sunday, into Monday morning. I know Matty just didn't do it.
4: He's been getting quite a lot of stick.
3: I can imagine. He got some from me as well. So who did stay up then? We know.
4: I don't think Johnny did, because Johnny was, maybe Johnny, I think Johnny caught some of it because he'd just done his
3: Well, we can let him off on that. I mean, he's just done one of an amazing feat.
4: Yeah. I think he was actually still awake and then maybe missed the first half. And was awake and saw the second half. So I think he actually did, he caught it.
3: Yeah.
4: Jack was awake. I'm not sure. I haven't spoken to Chloe about it.
3: Chloe was on the radio with me, and she said, "Oh, I couldn't do the radio and stay awake all night." I said, "Well, I did," but Chloe was making less mistakes on the radio than I was. So I'll give her that.
4: I'd say, yeah, across the team, though, just in London, most people were up to watch it.
3: What was the office like the next day?
4: I wasn't actually in the office. Right. I worked from home on the Monday, which was So we got off lightly, not like you had to get into the radio. But on Friday afternoon, an email went round saying people could work from home on the Monday if they wanted to because of the football. So that was good.
3: See, if I was at home, it'd be even more tempting to just have a sleep without people, you know, bunking off. Anyway, what a match, though. Unbelievable match.
4: Yeah, unbelievable. I think lots of people have said it, but definitely the best England game I can remember watching. And I just hope the form continues. Yeah. I've got a good feeling. I mean, I've had a good feeling before.
3: Do you remember that? It's like where you were. I mean, I'm not a Liverpool fan. My brother's a Liverpool fan, but I was with him and we were in Cyprus when Liverpool were in the finals of Rafa Benitez and they had that great comeback in the finals of the Champions League. Yeah. What year was that? 2005.
4: So I was a little nipper, but I remember it because I was at home with all my brothers and my dad.
3: Yeah.
4: It was a school night actually, because back then the Champions League used to be in the middle of the week.
3: Yeah, that's
4: I remember
3: right,
4: I went to school the next day with my Liverpool shirt underneath my school uniform. But you remember these moments.
3: Yeah. And for my kids to be up watching it, I think George will always remember this World Cup because it's his first one. I remember going back as far as like 86 and stuff like that. So, so all good. Right, let's do the head scratcher then. How do you get on with that today, Rich?
4: Yeah, I think I got it. Sticking on the sporting team, I believe. So, going to go with Royal Box.
3: Yes, Regal Carlton. I was really struggling as to what to do today. And then I was reading about the Royal Box. And, of course, I don't know if you've been watching Wimbledon, but this new Arthur Ferry, who's a wild card, he's made it through to the semi-finals as a Brit. So, he's doing really, really well. Royal Box. Yep.
4: Excellent. Yeah, I hadn't seen any of it yet, but I saw that he got through.
3: Yeah.
4: Maybe I'm going to have to tune in and watch the football.
3: I know. It's just so much to watch, isn't there? And also the Grand Prix at the weekend as well. It's been a busy sporting time. So well done, everybody got it right. Royal Box. Here we go. Right. Rich, what's going on with the markets and business news? We've had this kind of stuff kicking back off again, haven't we? With the States and Iran, and I'm sure that doesn't bode well, but let's see how it's all responding this morning.
4: Yeah, we have, and that has started to impact markets. But just a recap on the week, so sterling euro, we spent the week trading near one-year highs, or just over one-year highs, and testing that 117 threshold. So sterling euro has been in a good position. Yesterday afternoon, that broke through 117 and actually remains elevated this morning. So that is good news for any listeners that are looking to move pounds to euros. Yeah. Sterling US dollar, that also spiked yesterday afternoon, remains elevated this morning as well. So we're seeing a similar story there. Now that kind of segues into what you just said. What has caused the latest movement? And it is the fact that we've seen the US and Iran conflict escalate again last night. We saw a second night of strikes. Some comments from either side. President Trump said that the agreement to end the war was over. Tehran has said that breaking promises no longer comes at a cost. So we've seen strikes again. We've also seen that rhetoric and what both parties are saying kind of kick off again. And as a result, global oil prices have spiked over the last couple of days. And investors, businesses, fearing that maybe we're going to see the Strait of Hormuz closed again for an extended period of time. Now, how that's impacting the pound? For the pound, higher oil prices just this week are fueling expectations of an interest rate rise in the near future. So what we're seeing essentially is a repeat of what we saw in March, April time, where there was the prospect that the Bank of England would raise interest rates due to higher inflation caused by rising energy prices, and the hostilities helped push the pound higher. Kind of saw the situation calm down. And at the start of the week, it was uncertain whether we were going to see another interest rate hike this year from the Bank of England. But of course, the situation has changed. And that essentially has increased the chances that maybe we will see higher inflation this year. And that's increased the chances that maybe we will see higher interest rates. So that's what's elevating the pound against the euro and the dollar at the moment. Away from that, away from what's happening in Iran, we saw former defense minister Al Khan says he will not stand for the Labour leadership and urged the party to get behind Andy Burnham. I think we're all widely expecting, or it's almost a dead certain, that he is going to be the next prime minister. However, Al Khan was the last person who said that he was going to stand against Burnham or maybe not support him. So we could see a new prime minister later this month. However, that might be delayed if England are to get to a World Cup final, because I imagine Keir Starmer might attend the final. So, this political situation seems a little bit more certain, and that we will see a new Prime Minister this month.
3: So the new Prime Minister may be delayed because Keir Starmer's got to visit the final.
4: So essentially the process to elect the new Labour leader starts today, I believe. And if Burnham gets enough support, so 323 of the Labour MPs support him, it's mathematically impossible for anyone else to enter the contest.
3: Yeah, I'm not putting my hat in. Are you bothering or not? No.
4: And therefore, he could be leader by the 17th of July and then take the Prime Minister's office 3 days later on the 20th. However, the final's on the 19th. So potentially, if England were to get to the final, I imagine the Prime Minister would travel to the final, and therefore maybe that wouldn't happen on the 20th. So interesting. We might see that delayed by a few days. A big if England get to the final.
3: Yeah, it is a big if. But we shall see. You never know. I'm more confident now than I was maybe a couple of games ago. So we shall see how they go. So where are we sitting with the exchange rates now then, mate?
4: Yeah, so sterling euro, we're at 117.25. Sterling US dollars at 134.21, and then euro dollars at 114.42.
3: Okay, so your predictions for Norway, what's your thoughts on that? Haaland's going to score, isn't he? I think
4: Haaland is going to score. I think 2-1. It's not going to. We're not going to run through Norway, I don't think. I somehow feel like I would have rather played Brazil, which sounds silly saying. But it just seems like one of those teams that England could get unstuck by. But, 2-1.
3: You're getting a bit nervy, aren't you? I can tell in your voice.
4: Been thinking about it all week.
3: Yeah, and they've got that guy who plays for Arsenal as well. I forgot his name now, in Norway.
4: Odegaard.
3: Yeah, Odegaard, yeah. So we'll, anyway, thank you very much, Rich. We're running out of time. 5 seconds to the news. Thank you for that. We'll see. I'm going to go 2-1 as well. Cheers, Rich.
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1: This is your Spanish News. US President Donald Trump issued an order for a trade embargo on Spain on Wednesday, asking Secretary Scott Bessent to cut off all trade, including visits with the country, amid tensions over defense spending. The Treasury, Commerce Department and US Trade Representative's Office will work to present Trump with a menu of Spanish products that may be embargoed in the coming days. The comments suggest a trade ban could be partial. Trade laws say that the International Emergency Economic Powers Act remain available for Trump to impose a trade embargo or economic sanctions against the country, despite the U.S. Supreme Court ruling in February against Trump's use of this rule to impose tariffs. To invoke them, Trump must declare a national emergency or an unusual extraordinary threat to U.S. national security, foreign policy, or the economy. The law has been widely used to restrict commerce with Iran, Russia, and North Korea, and to block dollar-based dealings by thousands of companies, individuals, and other entities deemed to be national or terrorist security threats. Top U.S. good import categories from Spain based on Census Bureau data are pharmaceuticals, electrical transformers and power converters, personal care products, petroleum products, glazed ceramics and olive oil. Top U.S. imports to Spain are pharmaceuticals, crude oil, civilian aircraft and corn. An embargo could also disrupt bilateral investment. Spanish companies have invested 97.2 billion euros in the U.S., making it their largest investment destination worldwide. The U.S. is Spain's largest foreign investor, with over 116 billion euros in productive capital investment, employing around 200,000 people nationwide. Western Europe just experienced its warmest June on record, EU scientists confirmed on Thursday, after an extreme heatwave at the end of the month smashed temperature records, disrupted power supplies and shut schools. Last month was also the second warmest June globally, and the planet experienced the highest June sea surface temperatures since records began. The average temperature in Western Europe last month was 20.74 degrees C, more than 3 C above the average for June during 1991 to 2020, the data showed. The region, defined as spreading from Spain and the United Kingdom eastwards as far as Italy, Germany and part of Austria, Western Europe has now suffered three intense heat waves in as many months, with countries including Spain and Portugal in the grip of another this week. National authorities reported more than 4,700 excess deaths in France, Belgium, Spain and the Netherlands during the June heat wave. The intense heat also fueled wildfires in Iberia and France. And finally, two-time women's Ballon d'Or winner Spanish forward Alexia Putellas has joined London City Lionesses, the women's Super League club. The signing, announced on Wednesday, is seen as a major coup for the football team. Putellas was a free agent after bringing to an end her 14-year trophy-laden career at Barcelona, where she won four Champions League titles. The 32-year-old was crowned the world's best female player in 2021 and 2022 and was also part of Spain's World Cup winning squad in 2023. And that's your Spanish News.
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4: Morning. It is Daybreak with Dave here on Talk Radio Europe. Let's do some musical puns. We're going to be doing some Derbyshire phrases with Jamie Lee Carrington next, in a few minutes' time. So that's on the way. We'll have a Wimbledon update for you as well. So the musical puns for today, this is what we're looking for. Anything, be as creative as you possibly can. Bull stops play at cricket club in Newcastle. An escaped bull prevented cricket club from carrying out the rest of the day's play and refused to leave the... it's not called a pitch, is it? The grounds. And farmers and police had to come and rescue the bull. He wasn't having any of it. It was in Newcastle. Bull stop play. So I thought, let's have a little go on the musical puns with that one. So any songs about bulls or cricket playing, or be as creative as you possibly can and send those in. You can WhatsApp us on +34 645 99 67 95 +34 645 99 67 95 You can call 952 78 4000 or email studio at tre.radio. call us on the old dog and bone, 952-784-4000. That's your contact details. So, yeah, any songs about balls and cricket, that sort of thing, that'd be fabulous. 11 minutes past 9, you're listening to Daybreak with Dave here on TRE. Hello.

0: Oh, there we are. Fabulous. Cat Stevens there. And I remember David Hamilton making a joke about that song once. We'll leave it at that. 14 minutes past nine on Talk Radio Europe. Hello. Let's have a look at your weather forecast then. Let's do that. Give me a scorcher.
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0: Oh, yes. Well, the computer doesn't want to work, so all I'm going to say is it's red hot everywhere, and yeah, it's working now. Oh dear me, there's not enough room for this computer and me in this studio. Gibraltar is going to be 31 degrees with sunshine and light winds coming from the west for you there. Hot. And 38 degrees in Malaga today. Oh my days. I might just stay in the studio with the air conditioning on. 38 degrees, light winds from the south. Moving on to Granada. Granada's going to be 37 and sunny, light winds from the west for you. 32 in Almeria, light winds from the south there for you. And let's say good morning to Murcia, 24 degrees. Murcia currently highs are 41 expected today, 41 degrees in Murcia. I say this every morning, but do take care. Don't go out if it's too hot. Stay in. Look after yourselves, keep hydrated, have a hydration break. That's what they're doing at the World Cup. Just walk away from what you're doing, walk over to the side and have a bottle of water. 30 and a talk with the management. 36 degrees with sunshine today in Alicante and light winds coming from the west for you. Denia, 22 degrees, highs of 38 degrees, partly cloudy, sunny spells with a light southerly breeze. Ibiza, 25 degrees, highs of 32. Again, some sunshine this morning, bit of cloud around this afternoon. Light winds from the southwest. Mallorca, 23 degrees. Bit of sea mist possibly this morning, but 40 is going to be highs of 34 with sunshine and light southwesterly winds. Barcelona is already 26 degrees, highs of 32 with sunshine, light easterly breeze. We were driving back from some friends at 10 o'clock last night in the dark, 30 degrees. What's all that about? Sunshine and clouds, 38 degrees, with light winds coming from the west in Madrid today. London in the UK, United Kingdom, is 35 degrees with sunny spells, and it's staying in the late 20s, early 30s, at least until Monday with sunny spells. What's going on? It's like 1976 all over again.
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Ya me robaste mi televisión, mi radio. 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

0: Mink DeVille, what a great name. And Spanish Stroll. I suppose that's what the ball was doing, but more of an English stroll, I think, in the cricket. Songs about balls interrupting cricket matches, that'd be great, thank you very much. For today's musical puns. Jamie Lee Carrington's with me here. Jamie Lee.
1: Hello, Dave.
0: On TRE. It rhymes. right, okay, I'm going to give you some... I did this with Mary a long time ago, but to be honest, it didn't work very well, so I'm going to try again.
1: Totally good.
0: So I'm going to give you a Derbyshire saying from Mike Neckett Woods, and you've got to work out what it means, okay? So first one is, A up me duck.
1: Hello.
0: Hello.
1: My duck.
0: Yeah, so do you know what it's referring to when it says duck?
1: What, like, is it like, is it a lady or not?
0: Well, no, actually, men call it to men as well.
1: They?
0: Yeah. So it's an old Derbyshire saying, and there's an actor who's really well known. I forgot his name now. He literally was born around the corner from me in Alveston, Derby, and Jack O'Connell. Jack O'Connell, do you know him? And he's a proper Derby lad, but he does like American accents when he's on movies and stuff like that. Anyway, he actually gave this on one of the late night talk shows in America, and it actually means it's Latin for duchessa, for duchess. Mm. Hiya, duchess, how are you? So, hey up, duck. It's not actually got back. Anyway, what about this one then? It's a bit black over Bill's mother's.
1: Excuse me.
0: See, I know that. But
1: I feel like, is it something to do with the weather?
0: Yes, well done. Classic day to describe the weather when it's a bit dark clouds. It's a bit dark over Bill's mother's.
1: It's a bit dark over Bill's mother's.
0: Yeah.
1: Interesting.
0: When you say it like that, say the.
1: Yeah, can you imagine?
0: Hello. It's a bit dark over Bill's mother's.
1: I'm going to bring it to the south. It's a bit dark over Bill's mother's today.
0: Yeah. It's not going to say, hey, oh, it's a bit dark over Bill's mother's.
1: Who is Bill?
0: I don't know, but who's his mother? That's even more to the point. Right. Dunna be Mardy. Dunna be Mardy.
1: Is it something about being angry?
0: Kinda, yeah.
1: Mardy is like...
0: Yeah, used when someone is throwing a tantrum. You know, so you say to your kid, oh, stop being Mardy. Mm. Right, dunna be... And dunna means stop it, as in...
1: Like dunna kebab?
0: No. Stop that kebab right now. I'm hungry.
1: Stop kebab.
0: Yeah, yeah. No, dunna, as in D-U-N-N-A, dunna be Mardy. But basically, dunna is short for, is that, not short, but it's the same as don't.
1: Oh, yeah. Okay, don't.
0: Dunna worry.
1: Don't be angry.
0: Yeah,
1: don't be angry.
0: Oh, dunna worry. No, you're not.
1: Yeah,
0: she's
1: no.
0: She's still looking at me going that. Stuff that I just like, no. I don't know this one, actually. I do know this one. Hey, up, who's mashing? You say hey, up to everything in Derby. I just say, hey, up, who's mashing?
1: Who's mashing? Yeah, like mashed potato.
0: So, kind of, but so walking, I'd be in like at work, working in the mechanics, and then somebody say, "Hey, up, who's mashing?" And it basically means who's putting the kettle on, mashing your tea,
1: mashing your tea.
0: Yeah, yeah. Hang on a minute before you start getting off on one. Instead of asking. You what?
1: This is ridiculous, Dave.
0: Mashing your tea. Instead of asking who's putting the kettle on, or who is making tea this morning, please. The Derbyshire phrase is simply asking if someone is mashing the tea leaves. Yeah, you mash the tea leaves with the...
1: That's what you call it, is it mash? Because I think it's more like squeezing, isn't it?
0: Yeah.
1: Do you agree?
0: I don't know what you do with your tea. I've not heard this one. This one I don't know. So this must be like North Derbyshire, where they go a little bit. They're weird.
1: Oh really?
0: They're weird in Derbyshire.
1: Oh really?
0: They're the normal ones. Stop your chirping. Stop your chirping. Used to tell someone to stop. Oh, do you have a little guess? I don't know. I'm not giving you a chance to
1: stop your.
0: Stop your chirping, Jamie.
1: Chirping.
0: Yes, just stop chirping all the time.
1: Chelping.
0: Chelping.
1: Chipping.
0: Chel. As in for Chelsea.
1: Chelping. Yes. Oh, Chelsea, yes. Yeah.
0: Oh, I know Chelsea.
1: Oh, yeah, I know Chelsea. Yeah,
0: so I hang out there very often when I'm in the Knightsbridge area. Chelping.
1: Is it if someone's sort of being loud or getting a bit, like, on their soapbox about something?
0: Oh, you're not far off. I'm going to give you half a point for that. It's a, what is it? A colourful way of unyielding a way to tell someone to sit. Oh, no, that's not. That's wrong. That's the next one.
1: Oh, I know the one
0: now. Is it about sitting?
1: Yeah.
0: Used to tell someone to stop moaning, gossiping, or back chatting.
1: Huh.
0: Yeah. Two more. Get down on dog. I've not heard that one before. Get down on dog shelf.
1: Get down on dog shelf?
0: Yeah. I've not heard that one.
1: No idea. Yeah.
0: A colourful and unyielding way to tell someone to sit on the floor because of all the chairs are taken. Get down on dog shelf. I've never heard that one. One more I'm going to give you this is what a lot of people in Derbyshire would say when they're walking into work. Hey, up, youth, what you got for your snap mirror?
1: I'm sorry?
0: It's just like a noise. That was just a noise. Hey, up, youth, what have you got for your snap mirror? So, what? I'm going to translate it for you into English. Hey up, hello.
1: Yes.
0: You've, young one. Hello, young one. What have you got for your snap? What have you got for your lunch?
1: Snap.
0: Mara, mate. So, hello, young person. What have you got for your lunch today, my friend?
1: But where did the snap and Mara?
0: Snap means lunch in Derby.
1: Oh, what's Mara?
0: Mara's friend. Hey up, Mara, how are you?
1: Yeah,
0: it's a bizarre world, isn't it?
1: My goodness.
0: Yeah, yeah. Your feet wouldn't touch the ground, Jamie,
1: Crikey. If you were there. I'm going to have to get some southern ones for you, aren't I?
0: Get some southern ones, yeah, or posh ones. Yeah, yeah. My father's car is a Jaguar. Jamie, what do you call, do you have like different names for bread down south? Like, we have like cob for bread roll, bacon cob.
1: I don't think so.
0: No.
1: No, I don't think so.
0: Okay. What does your family call it? Bread roll.
1: Yeah, bread.
0: like it's meant to be. Like, yeah. It's a roll of bread. That's
1: English
0: what we call it.
1: Bread.
0: Yeah. And then, yeah, we just go with the standard proceeding. But was it? Received English. Anyway. Thank you, Jamie. This is classic radio, isn't it? You could be listening to Radio 2 right now.
1: Definitely.
0: You know what I mean?
1: It's the same. It's exactly the same.

0: just fine.
1: Ollie Humberson there and White Noise. Let's go to the board. Chris and Ariela Costa, what about Woolly Bully? Songs about bulls interrupting cricket. Woolly Bully. Yeah, remember that one? Well, from my mum and dad, obviously. And Musical Puns Day, Rhinestone Cowboy, Glenn Campbell, Alan and Roya Delamio. Thank you, Alan. Hi Day, what about Little White Bull by Tommy Steele? That's from Lynn in Mallorca. Hey Dave, how about Bull Rider by Johnny Cash? I don't know if I know that one. I know Ghost Riders, but I've not heard that one. I'll have a little listen. Pompey Gary, what about Tommy Steele, Little White Bull? All you need, Little White Bull, a Little White Bull. Jamie Lee sounds like she's from the 1960s Carry On film character. Brilliant, he says. Fabulous, thank you very much. Snap would be cones from the Snaps tin. Oh, okay, cones, yeah. It's in a box, not a cob or barn cake, says Cookie. Right, thank you, Cookie. And I can't read. I'm going to come back to that one in a moment. Thank you very much for all your WhatsApps. Keep them coming in. Songs about balls interrupting cricket matches. Wimbledon update on the way next here on TRE.
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1: I'm Desmond Carrington. Okay, do you remember Desmond Carrington? Right, okay, it is on the radio. Fabulous. Hello there. Oh, was that David Jacobs? No, David Jacobs was hello there. 23 minutes to 10 on TRE. All right.

0: that's a white little ball. It's quite possible that it might be the ball that's the best in Spain.
1: Watch him perform that. It's brilliant on YouTube. Little white ball. Thank you for your suggestions on that one. That's Tommy Steele, of course. Who else?
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3: 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With me from Centre Court is Delith Lloyd, and you've had the biggest upset of these championships so far.
4: Good gosh, Addy, we have indeed. The British wildcard Arthur Ferry is through to the semi-finals for the first time after shocking the ninth seed and last month's French Open finalist Flavio Caboli in straight sets, 6-4, 7-6, 6-love. It was only his second time playing on centre and in front of Her Majesty the Queen, no less. But Ferry, a player ranked 114 in the world, thrived off the 15,000 partisan crowd and played superbly.
5: Gets better and better every match, and no, I just can't believe it. It's incredible playing on centre court for the second time, second win. Yeah, just can't believe it.
6: It looks like your heart rate is actually lower than everybody in your box. Are you really that cool and in control, or are you a very good actor as well as a very good tennis player?
5: Definitely not on the inside. Yeah, it was that last game. I felt emotions that I hadn't experienced before in my life, and I think it's the same up there. But yeah, it's unbelievable to share it with those guys. It's a great bunch of guys, and so happy.
4: Yes, a very happy Arthur Ferry there speaking to Lee McKenzie. So Ferry will now play the second seed Alexander Zverev in Friday's semi-final after the German also eased past the sixth seed Taylor Fritz, 6-4, 6-4, 6-2. Now, it's the furthest Zverev has ever gone at Wimbledon, but he's playing with a renewed sense of freedom this fortnight after winning his maiden Grand Slam at last month's French Open. But you can bet he'll have the crowd against him. Friday's first semi-final, by the way, will be the defending champion Jannik Sinner taking on the seven-time champion Novak Djokovic, who, as we know, continues to roll back the years, age 39.
3: We already know there'll be a new name on the Venus Rosewater dish, but there are four first-time semi-finalists at Wimbledon in the women's draw.
4: Yes, this is quite extraordinary, Addy. We're getting accustomed, though, aren't we, to the women's draw being open every year, and this tournament has been no different. The 12th seed, Marta Kostyuk, dispatched former finalist Jasmine Paolini in straight sets on centre court to match Elina Svitolina's best run at Wimbledon by a Ukrainian. Now, up until this year, Kostyuk hadn't won on grass in 2 years, but she's matched her run to the semi-finals at Roland Garros a month ago, and it was a memorable first time playing on centre court for Kostyuk.
7: Thank God my coach made me walk here yesterday. I was flabbergasted by this entrance and everything inside. I was like, wow, I need one day to recover from what I saw. And yeah, I was on this court as a spectator once 9 years ago, watching Roger. And yeah, it was super special. And to be back here as a player, and yeah, I made like walk of honor, yeah, on the center court, and I sat beside it and took a moment, soak it all in, and soaking in again now here after a win.
4: And she looked so comfortable. What a story that is, though, watching Roger Federer on centre a few years ago. Well, in today's other quarterfinal, ninth seed Linda Noskova beat Elise Mertens of Belgium, also in straight sets. Now, she becomes the youngest semi-finalist at Wimbledon since Yelena Ostapenko in 2018. So did Noskova feel the pressure ahead of playing for a place in a first Grand Slam semi-final?
8: I was a little bit nervous before the match, I'm not going to lie. Usually when it's really, really, really important for me and I'm, you know, kind of putting a little bit of pressure on myself, that's when I play the best. And, you know, when I'm feeling a little nervous, you know, it means that I care a lot. So, yeah, I was really enjoying this match.
3: So, Delith, on Thursday, we can look forward to the women's semi-finals.
4: Yes, which is traditional here at Wimbledon. First up on centre court, Addy, will be the seventh seed Coco Gauff, who's a two-time Grand Slam champion. She faces the Czech 10th seed Karolina Muchová, and that will be followed by Kostyuk against Noskova. So a quick turnaround for those two. All four women, as you say, playing in the last four of Wimbledon for the first time. We already knew, as you say, that there'd be a new name on the Venus Rosewater dish come Saturday. And Addy, we could also potentially have an all-Czech final. So plenty to look forward to on Thursday.
3: Thanks, Delith. That's it from Wimbledon Update for today. Join us next time.
1: Wow, wow, wow. What is it's amazing what's going on, isn't it, with the wild card Arthur Ferry. Fabulous stuff. And he's playing tomorrow, I believe, in the semi-finals of Wimbledon. Fabulous.

now, the latest from the Sir in English. It's very sad news. Mijas double murder victims. Boyfriend reported that she and her mother were inside the burning house. And that's just a horrible, horrible story, isn't it? We've had some horrible stories this week on the coast. Of course, no news, any other news that I picked up on this Norwegian girl who was sadly knocked over in Riviera, and try and find out more on that one as well. The investigators have not ruled out any hypothesis except suicide, including gender-based violence as well, possibly there. Malaga province's small town to allocate 9.5 million euros in 2027 to combat drought. And Malaga neighbours end up in a fistfight following disputes over noise. That's in the courts at the moment. Trump calls Spain a terrible ally and threatens to cut off all trade relations. Nothing new there, then. And a number of small boats arriving in Almeria soars with 351 migrants arriving in 12 days. So that's from your Sir in English today. Ooh.

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14: Oh, all right. You finished now? You finished? Okay. We've come to the end of the show. I was going to play a little clip about Arthur Ferry reaching Wimbledon semi-finals, but we've run out of time. We will go out with this one, though. Thank you very much, Chris and Ariella Costa, for this one. Songs about bulls today on the musical puns. Yeah.

0: Oh, yeah. Fabulous. There we go. Thank you very much. Thank you for tuning in. We'll be back tomorrow between 8 and 10 for the Friday edition of Daybreak with Dan. Keep smiling and God bless.
1: We have come to the end of the show, and it's time for a fun farewell from Dave and the team. Have a great day.

0: Good morning. It is Thursday, the 9th of July. Thanks to Dave for Daybreak. Giles Brown here with you until 1 o'clock this afternoon. On today's show, after a quick flick through the papers and letting you know what the weather is doing. Spoiler alert, it's hot. My first guest today is going to be David McCurlane. No, it's not. It's going to be Richard Charles Cobb, excuse me.
1: Great start.
0: Ah, blimey. Don't know what I did in a previous life. Hope it was fun. Richard Charles Cobb. He'll be talking about the Cray Twins, otherwise known as Rodney and Reggie, raiding London's gangland. They're running London's gangland underworld during the 60s with the ruthlessness rod of iron that still shocks today. True crime and social historians Richard C. Cobb returns to the Cray's old stomping ground in East London. Take us behind the scenes on a step-by-step journey through their manor. And after, in the second third of the show, going to be speaking to Bill Whiteside, talking about Operation Catapult. This is the controversial order by Winston Churchill to sink the French fleet. And I'll be talking to Dr. Tyler Evans as well in the final third about the situation in Africa and Ebola and what we should be doing and should we be worried. Plus, sports news, entertainment news and the business update. If you want to get involved with the show, 952-78-4000 is the phone number. 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
0: Right, let's see what's happening weather-wise, starting off with Malaga province, Costa del Sol. Good morning to you. 26 degrees at the moment. A sunny day with a high today of 35. The winds are from the south, and they are light to... No, not this, moderate to strong, excuse me. 28 degrees in Granada. High today is going to be 38. The problem is it feels warmer than this, obviously. Sunny today with winds which are moderate to strong to very strong. From the southwest, please be careful. Obviously, the threat of wildfires, 27 degrees in Almeria. Sunny with a high of 33. Winds are moderate to strong southwesterlies. Murcia, 27 degrees. Mostly sunny today with a high of 41. Winds are from the southeast and they are moderate to strong. Alicante, 30 degrees. Sunny with a high of 36. The winds are from the south and they are light to moderate. Denia, 30 degrees. Sunny spells with a high of 35. The winds are from the south and they are moderate. Over on the islands, 30 degrees in Ibiza. Sunny with a high of 33. The winds are from the southwest and they are moderate to strong. Meanwhile, Mallorca, Gran Palma, it is 30 degrees. Sunny with a high of 35. The wind southwesterlies, again, light to moderate. Finally, Gibraltar, 25 degrees on the rock. Sunny with a high of 31. Winds from the southwest, which are moderate to strong. That's your weather.
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7: Giles Brown. 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
0: Let's see what's making the front pages in the UK this morning. Bin faced by-election is deadly serious, says the Daily Mail's headline as it focuses on an interview with the Reform UK leader Nigel Farage. He has told the paper he's fighting for a re-election despite only facing novelty candidates like Count Binface. The Daily Mirror suggests that votes in Claxton should bin him off. Daily Telegraph includes a profile of the man behind Count Binface, John Harvey, and warns Farage he can't afford to treat the comedian as a joke. But if he does make it to the House of Commons, the iPaper reports that Count Binface would have to bin his costume due to parliamentary rules. Currently, uniforms and what is considered disrespectful dress are banned, and MPs are encouraged to wear business-like attire. Well, if you're a bin man, I suppose. The Guardian reports that transactions involving a number of senior figures within Reform UK, including Deputy Leader Richard Tice, have been reported to the National Crime Agency. The paper says bankers raised concerns about whether the money had come from. Tice has denied any wrongdoing. Times leads on an interview with Andy Burnham. It says he will target defence spending at British firms if he enters Downing Street. He also plans to level with the public about spending needed on armed forces. UK faces an increasing risk of proxy attacks carried out on behalf of hostile states, according to a warning from the boss of MI5. That's reported in The Sun. It says Sir Keir McCallum has welcomed a new law that makes it easier for the government to outlaw groups like Iran's Islamic Revolutionary Guards Corps. Do you ever get frustrated with customer service provided by AI chatbots? Well, research done by the Daily Telegraph suggests that the programs are devising ways to stop customers talking to humans instead. The paper says that bots used by major firms often leave consumers stuck in a doom loop. Welcome to my world. A doom loop is my safe space. Pictures of Arthur Ferry, or Freps, is it Ferry? Arthur, anyway, Arthur, on the most back pages. Call of the Wild is how the Daily Express celebrates the British wildcard reaching the men's semi-finals at Wimbledon, with the Daily Star urging readers to hail King Arthur. So those headlines from the top today. Trump tears peace hopes into pieces. Iran war back on after new airstrikes. That is the Metro. Daily Star, what can I offer? I'm not Farage, that's Count Binface. Daily Mirror, bin him off. Voters have urged to teach Farage a lesson at polls. Farage, Labour and Tories running scared. That's the Express. Daily Mail, Farage, Binface by-election is deadly serious. Guardian, revealed more reform transactions worth millions, reported to the crime agency. The Eye, police launch investigation. Sorry, just been bitten by something. Police launch investigation into £37,000 donation to Robert Jenrick campaign. The Times, Burnham, I'll aim defence spending at British firms. Financial Times, Tesco concedes end to global dreams by exploring sale of European businesses. The Daily Telegraph, Rochdale rapist will be deported. This is Shabana Mahmood, who's changing the law so that Pakistan-born ringleader of the Rochdale grooming gang can be deported. The Sun, a mum's fight for a £12 million fortune tops the Sun's front page after a shopkeeper reportedly binned her winning lottery ticket. Kath Main from Wales is fighting to claim her money, saying she had felt sick when she found out the winning numbers had matched hers, The Sun reports. So those are your headlines. Got nothing on my lottery tickets this morning, by the way. Those are your headlines. this Thursday, the 9th of July.
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0: And I'll be looking at the front page phrases. Oh, sorry, I'll be giving you a business briefing after this. With the time. At 16 minutes past. The unmistakable sound of Dr. John. Giles Brown. Such a night. On a Thursday morning. Such a night. How you doing?

0: Indeed. Dr. John.
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0: Right, let's have a look at your what's happening in the world of business. This is your Thursday morning business briefing. Asian shares wobbled as a rally in semiconductors lost momentum, while oil prices surged as a resumption of hostilities in the Gulf reignited inflation fears and hammered bonds. Oil prices rose for a third straight session as the US military completed another round of strikes against Iran. President Donald Trump said on Wednesday the interim agreement with Iran to end the war was over, although he later said he didn't expect to return to a fully-fledged war, helping soothe concerns. Brent crude futures rose 1% to $78.85 a barrel and were up 9% this week to cross around $80 a barrel for the first time since June the 22nd. That knocked global bond markets and boosted bets that the Federal Reserve will have to raise interest rates this year to tame inflation. With Fed funds futures, that's a great bit of alliteration, isn't it? Fed funds futures now implying 38 base points of policy tightening this year, back to where they were a week ago. Wall Street initially fell on Trump's comments, but climbed off session lows, with the NASDAQ eking out a small gain of 0.2%. European bourses looked set for a higher open, with pan-region stock futures up 1%. Wall Street futures were about 0.2% higher. Meanwhile, the minutes released by the Fed showed concern about mounting inflation among policymakers. A few participants said there was already a case to raise borrowing costs before ultimately agreeing with their colleagues to hold rates steady last month. The global bond rout deepened in Asia. The yield on 10-year Japanese government bonds hit 2.9%, the highest since 1996, while Australia's 10-year government bond yield scaled a one-month peak at 4.993%. The action in currency markets was rather muted, with the dollar failing to hold onto its yield support and last down 0.1% to 162.41 yen. Not far from the 40-year peaks. The euro edged up 0.1% to $1.1426, while sterling held at $1.3368, just beneath a three-week peak. Gold slipped 0.2% at $4,067 an ounce. And that is your Thursday morning business briefing.
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0: Giles Brown, live from the studios of TRE Talk Radio. Your voice in Spain. It's all happening here today. Hope you're fine and well and fit and dandy. Giles Brown with you until 1 o'clock today. Then Stephen Ritson takes over for the penultimate Europe Today of the week. And then Hannah Murray brings us the last TR in the afternoon. Well, not ever. I mean, obviously, the bishop, because tomorrow is Friday, believe it or not.
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0: 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It is 27 minutes past, and these are the Doobie Brothers. Talking more brothers after this.

0: Doobie Brothers, and what a fool believes. 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
0: On the trail of the Cray twins. The Cray twins, i.e. Ronnie and Reggie, ruled south, rode London's gangland underworld during the 60s with the ruthlessness rod of iron that still shocks yet captivates young and old to alike, even through to today. Proof of this is On the Trail of the Cray Twins, a great new book by Richard Charles Cobb. And I'm delighted to say that he joins me live on the line, I would hope not from the blind beggar, but you never know. Richard, good morning to you, sir.
7: Yes, good morning yourself, sir. How are you?
0: I'm very well. I'm very good, thank you. I mean, there is a certain kinship between Marbella and the Cray twins, which we could explore a bit later. Freddie Ford.
7: I think, yeah, Marbella has plenty of ex-English gangsters running around the place.
0: Allegedly. Explain a little bit, for those who don't know, a bit about why you're so eminently qualified to write this particular book.
7: True crime in general has been a hobby of mine since I was actually about 12 years old. They say every school has a creepy, morbid child. Well, that was me, and I was not good at anything else, so I decided to become a writer and write about true crime. So my passion was to go out and locate all these scenes, these places where history happened. And one of the fascinating aspects of the Cray story was I'd read many books, and they're all about ex-gangsters telling stories about the Crays. But I realized there was no actual book out there which went to all these fabulous locations, all these places where the Crays lived, where they got brought up, where they boxed. The blind beggar shooting, the killing of Jack the Hat McVitie, all these, the graveyard. I mean, all these places exist to this day. Some old pubs are now shops, and that's what I wanted to explore. I want to bring it into the book. So anyone now with my book could arrive in the East End of London and simply walk around these wonderful sites and know exactly what happened there.
0: Because that's one of the things, because, I mean, if you were like me and you think that one of the greatest British movies of all time is The Long Good Friday, therefore...
7: Oh,
0: there you go. I think we've bonded here, Richard, already, okay, within the first 4 minutes.
7: Yeah.
0: But you know, apart from it being a great film, there's that wonderful Bob Hoskins speech, which seems almost like he had a psychic ball at the time by saying, you know, London's got so much Docklands in its city area and no other city has this. And this is 1980, before they developed Docklands.
7: That's right, yes.
0: Now, we go back another leap forward, only 20 years since the Cray, in fact, only 10 years since the Crays basically were put inside, 1969, 1970. So what we're looking at here is a London that many people will thought has been sort of like obliterated or knocked down for yuppie apartments as everything was in the mid-80s. But it's still there. The London that we're talking about here hasn't been sort of submerged, has it?
7: No, it hasn't. Yes, the Docklands has been transformed immensely, but the Crays weren't just in the Docklands. They were further out in towards Bethnal Green, Whitechapel, Hackney, all those areas there. And there's some wonderful old buildings. And in one of the chapters in the book, I talk about the early days of the Crays. Now, their house has been knocked down, but an exact replica of that house, that block that they lived on, still exists on Valence Road, the very road they got brought up in, at the far end of Valence Road. And it's just sitting there, captured in time. And I got these wonderful photographs of it to show people. If you wanted to see what the Crays houses looked like, it's there. That's an exact replica of that block in which they lived, because they were all the same houses along Balance Road. But they were all bulldozed over the years from 1969 onwards. And that block still exists to this day, and it's protected as well, so it won't be getting knocked down anytime soon.
0: I suppose one of the great things as well is the fact that it hasn't been Disneyfied. I mean, nobody's going like, and here they would, you know, there's no sort of, I don't know, if you go to certain, you know, parts of the world, it's all been a bit sanitized, and it's, you know, if you go into certain parts of London that used to be a little bit colourful, and they've maybe lost some of that colour. But I mean, I remember going to the Bethnal Green Steakhouse, you know, on and, right. Yeah, and it was literally everybody was wearing tracksuits and gold chains. It was, I mean, if they made The Sopranos, and the only wine we could have was Matthias Rosé. I mean, this is what I'm looking at here, and that sort of
7: there is some parts of London, some of my favourite parts too, exactly still like that. And you would swear if you walked up Bethnal Green Road and you were standing outside Polici's Cafe, which has been there for 100 years in the same family, you'd swear you saw Tony Soprano and his crew sitting outside having a drink. They got the chains on, they got the shirt on, the caps, and you think, God, they're having a gangster meeting. But it still exists. That's still that wonderful Cockney lifestyle still exists in certain pockets around the East End, and that's exactly what I was trying to find in this book. And yes, London is disappearing rapidly, but these pockets still exist, and I would encourage anyone to get down there. I would encourage, buy my book,
0: yes,
7: get yourself down there,
0: you know,
7: with a good camera, and get plenty of good photographs, because one day it will all be gone, and I think it's a terrible shame. And we've already seen disappearing parts of the West End.
0: Yeah.
7: I went to Soho to do some research on a book, and Soho's changed massively now. And luckily, the East End still there, pockets of it, but it is rapidly disappearing.
0: So was there a sort of, you know, and I don't get too many Sopranos references into this, but was there a sort of clubhouse or a cafe that they kind of worked? What was their center of operations, if you like?
7: Well, the main center of operations, believe it or not, was actually their mother's house at 178 Balance Road. And we managed to track down the plans of that house, and we actually worked out where the operations room would be in the back. You also had the two apartments that they both owned, but they also would have a bar down the bottom of the road called the Grave Maurice. And that was on Whitechapel Road. It's not a betting shop, but you still have the old sign saying Grave Maurice at the top.
0: The Grave Maurice. That sounds like a trendy London wine bar, my friend.
7: Yeah. And it's really next door to the infamous Blind Beggar pub. That's probably the most famous pub in the East End of London after the Ten Bells for Jack the Ripper. But the Blind Beggar pub still hosts crazed charity events to this day, and you can go down there. It's hosted by a woman called Maureen Flanagan, and she was the hairdresser who used to cut Violet Cray's hair, and she had an affair with Charlie Cray, and basically you go down there, you meet up all the old ex-gangsters like Freddie Foreman, he's up there, and Chris Lambriani. I mean, this is Chris Lambriani, who actually carried the body of Jack the Hat McVitie out of the house to put in the back of the car to try and hide it. We are just sitting there in a seat talking to this guy. It's interesting characters, and I think that's what it's all about. 1960s, we have this kind of nostalgic look of the old school, the shirts and ties, and in a way, a lot of us are fascinated with gangsters of the past because we believe that they somehow had a better moral code than what we have today.
0: Yeah,
7: like, you know, back in the day, no women, no kids. Yeah. You could leave your door unlocked at night. You couldn't have it today, you know.
0: Well,
7: so maybe there's a fascination there.
0: The other, you hit on something really good, because I mean, we think about, you know, and listen, again, I'm based in Marbella, you know, it's an interesting place to do business, but you think about what the 60s is like in London, all right? And it's become a kicking out of the establishment. It's all very modern. Young people have got money. We've got the sexual revolution in full swing. And people like David Bailey are taking pictures of, obviously, Gene Shrimpton, Twiggy, the Beatles, and The Krays, and also their older brother as well, of course, Charlie. And that is Charlie, that is a picture and a half, just because of the understated menace. And the fact that they do this, I mean, can you imagine going up to, I was going to mention a few names there, but I better not, because they know me. But you know, if you were to go to certain crime families, you know, currently based in the Middle East, and ask for a picture, they'd probably dangle you out of the nearest window.
7: Absolutely, 100%. And this is another fascination of the Cray twins. They did court the limelight. Mm. They were quite fascinated with old American-style movies. You get the Humphrey Bogarts, the James Cagney movies. They would get themselves dressed up very smart. They'd have their hair slicked back. And, of course, they're twins.
0: Yeah.
7: So, again, it's like, oh, here come the twins. And they were very famous in their boxing years as well. Everybody knew them in the East End. So when they started to take on the clubs over in the West End, they were just known as twins over at Razzmatazz. And yes, when David Bailey comes along, he captures this wonderful image of the twins, and it becomes almost the iconic 1960s representation of gangsterism, but also glitz and gangsters. In a way, they were like in years to come, you had John Gotti.
0: Yeah,
7: John Gotti in America, and he was always courting the limelight. It was all very fashionable, trendy.
0: The Dapper Don, etc.
7: The Dapper Don. But in the 60s, we had that already with the Cray twins, and they were like representing the first time ever gangsterism moved out of the seediness and the underworld into the, what you'd almost expect, Don Corleone of the gangsters all to be coming around. And it made gangsterism quite popular, I think.
0: Yeah.
7: Of course, the rich, well, famous people, they love to hang out with these rough people. You know, in a way, kind of look who I'm with.
0: Yeah.
7: So it's kind of interesting. They looked up to them, but at the same time, the Krays also looked up to them as well. So everybody's looking up to each other.
0: There's a really interesting, isn't there, crossover, because you look at pictures of a friend of mine's father, who was Stanley Baker. He's got a picture with Charlie Richard, who is not one of the Cray twins, by the way. That's a completely different firm. But then you got pictures of Ronnie, or is it Reggie, with Lord Boothby, for example, hanging out at a London party, shall we say. Barbara Windsor obviously is hanging out with Ronnie Knight. I mean, there's that whole crossover between celebrity because they're involved in casinos. And that, you know, there's a couple of points off that one. Are the Maltese in the casinos at this point, or is it Cypriots? Or what's the situation?
7: The Maltese brothers were running around the London, but they were kind of rivals to the Krays, and they did try to muscle in on a few clubs. But there's quite a famous story in the book where Ronnie Cray, basically, they come in to get some money, the Maltese brothers, and they come in to get some cash, and Ronnie pulls out this big bayonet and he kept behind the bar, and I think he cut one of them, then ran out the street, and the rest of them in the car, and he basically started jumping all over his car, and they're trying to start the car, and he's slashing and banging the window. I mean, Ronnie Cray wasn't scared of anyone because of maybe his mental condition, but,
0: yeah,
7: you know, it was probably, well, these kind of stories are what kind of made the Crays famous. They were very brutal, and probably much more brutal than was necessary, but it got attention.
0: You know? Yeah, but the thing, I mean, I just want to say, because if you look at the limits to their grounds, because, I mean, I just mentioned them in passing, but Charlie Richardson, you know, the Richardson gang, they're in South London, you know, scrap metal and all that. And they are kind of known as being the, if you like, if you're going to have, you know, what on one side, you're going to have the yin to its yang or whatever. But the Richardson gang, Richardsons are in no way, with apologies to anybody who may be listening who's related to that family, they're not as glamorous as the Krays. You would, if you had a picture of Charlie Richardson, you wouldn't know unless you knew him. But because the Krays are dominating.
7: That's right. If you took a picture of Charlie and Eddie Richardson, Eddie's still alive. Yes, you don't get that kind of same aura that comes off them. I think the Krays just looked better, dressed better, and had, I kind of think that it has that presence. I think presence is probably the word we're looking for. And that kind of oozes out. And I think they're just kind of unique in gangsterism. And I think in a way, they're very popular in UK history because we look at America, and America had these wonderful gangsters. Well, I say wonderful, but iconic gangsters, Al Capone, Lucky Luciano, John Dillinger, you got Bonnie and Clyde. So in a way, the Cray twins is our American gangsters here in the UK, because when you talk to people in America and they talk about Al Capone, and then they ask you, well, what have you got in the UK? We always turn around and say, they're Cray twins. Like, almost like the Cray twins just capped it all off. We only needed the Cray twins. That was it. And I think it's I think it's amazing. And I do put in the book, I say, they may not have built a lasting empire, but they built a lasting legacy, a legend. And perhaps in the end of the day, that's probably what they would have wanted.
0: Well, if you look at it, because if you think about the crimes and you think, I mean, horrendous, and let's not, I mean, I'm going to talk about this in a minute, but they serve, you know, they serve their times. They're not let out in a couple of years because they're the craze. Right. Because, you know, and you, despite, you know, okay, maybe not Ronnie, but Reggie certainly, you know, they had every.
7: Absolutely. I'm a firm believer, and I mean, it's a bit controversial. I do believe Reggie, especially, was more of a political prisoner. They kept him in on purpose because they wanted to show society, here's what happens when you try and become like the Cray twins. Reggie should have done probably, oh, I would say 12 years,
0: yeah,
7: and the rest out on license. If they got him for one murder,

0: an old man, and they still hadn't really de-characterized him.
1: Yeah.
0: So they had no intention of letting him out for a good 5 years anyway after that. Only when he was on his deathbed did they go, okay, we'll let you out on compassionate leave.
1: Yeah. I mean, if you think about, you know, McVicar, for example, who was far, you know, did far huge crimes, and yet he's out and he's idolized and he's, you know, rehabilitated. He becomes a very good writer. But, you know, again, the movies, British movies and the gangsters, I mean, you know, because Roger Daltrey plays him in that film. And of course,
0: That's right.
1: And of course, I mean, the craze everywhere from, I don't know, everywhere from the Spandau Ballets, the Kent Boys to Tom Hardy twice have played him.
0: That's right. I enjoyed both movies. Obviously, the iconic 1990s one's a bit more impressionable because I was younger then.
1: Yeah, yeah.
0: I did enjoy the Tom Hardy movie. That was quite good. There was some really good scenes. He played a brilliant part in that movie. But then if we look at the original Craze movie with the Kemp brothers, that's on the same par, I would say, with almost the Long Good Friday. There's iconic British, and you had some wonderful actors in there as well. I mean, the mother was played by, oh god,
1: yeah, me. I know, I've lost it completely. Yeah. but also
0: Billy Whitelaw,
1: that's the
0: Billy
1: one Whitelaw. But also because of course the governor's in there, isn't he, briefly, because she gets through the rings and goes, and that's what's his face, oh come on, the big bad gang, the bouncer, the most feared bouncer in London, he's in there as well. The governor, anyway. But it's an incredibly... we both know. You're coming to me. Anyway, but also, it's an incredibly well-shot movie in the way that they handle the suicide of Reggie's wife.
0: Francis,
1: yeah. Yes, it's really affecting. And it could have been laid on with a trowel, but it's really, really well done. The thing is, though, and let's just quickly get this one out of the way, because we do... I mean, it's all very easy to go... I know that people go on about Code, but, you know, I very good friend of mine who unfortunately passed away last year, and he was in on that scene, and famously said to me, look, you know, a lot of people who do this line of work, and he did that line of work because we can't do anything else. He's basically said, we've failed at doing anything else. That's the only thing that we're good at, right? Yeah. And I always remember that because he was telling about some run-ins, and he said, you know, you must understand that there is, to a certain extent, there is no honor amongst thieves. You know, some of them will sort of stab you in the back if they can, especially in the modern days. So do we run a risk of that whole Guy Ritchie, Mockney, only, you know, they love their mums, etc.? Because there is violence in there. And, you know, there is, I mean, not on the scale that we see today with random knife crime and shootings, etc. But are we in danger, my friend, of glamorizing to an extent where they become almost like Dick Turpin, for example?
0: Yeah, I totally understand that. And that is where the myth and the legend overtakes the reality. Yes, I would hazard a guess. In their time, in all gangsters' time, there is violence among themselves. Yes, I do believe they would stab each other in the back to get one over. They come from a different world. But it's almost like if we can't see it, we're okay with it. But I guarantee there's people on the receiving end who would definitely disagree and say, oh, God, it's terrible. But yes, it's like, if I said modern gangster today, if we watched what are modern gangsters today, we wouldn't like modern gangsters today. We'd go, oh God, they're all thugs and violent and awful. Look what they're doing. We see them on TikTok. We see them all around. Oh, send that man to jail. That is probably what they said back then as well.
1: Yeah.
0: But we have that passage of time, the 30 or 40 years, where all we're doing is looking at old black and white photographs and reading stories,
1: and
0: we kind of go, oh well, we're not there, but it sounds great.
1: I'm going to be in trouble here, but the one thing that does stay between gangsters of all times coming up to the present day, Morning Tyson, is boxing. Because, you know, I mean, the gangsters love a bit of boxing, and boxing is central to the craze, isn't it? And, they, you know, they're handy. And are the boxing gyms still there is obviously my question.
0: They are indeed. Right. Like, boxing, everybody in the East End of London, in that particular part of London, was into boxing. Boxing was seen as a way of getting out of the poverty of the East End. You must remember, the areas which the craze were brought up in were terrible for poverty. People really are broke. They had to do anything to get by. So, as the grandfather of the craze said, there's only two ways out of the East End, basically robbing or fighting, and that's boxing. So boxing was the big thing. And you had the York Hall, one of the most famous boxing buildings, arenas, events, still there in the end of Bethnal Green Road. The Craze fought there. I went in there, got all the photographs. You've also got the famous Repton Boys Boxing Club. And that's right down across the road from where they lived at Balance Road. That's still there. Been in there a few times. Great, wonderful place. Still one of the most professional

0: the boxing clubs in London. And it actually is used for movies. So if you watch like Lock, Stock and Two Smoking Barrels, they're in there playing the card game. And if you're not into like gangster movies, but you like your music videos, like Take That, It Only Takes a Minute was recorded in there as well. Yeah, so it's,
1: oh, blimey, it's wow.
0: And if you have, there's a new series called The Gentleman.
2: Yes.
0: I don't know if you watched that one. Well, that's filmed in the actual Repton Boys Boxing Club as well.
1: So
0: the coach is in there.
1: Do people mind sort of, you know, I mean, if somebody comes, what goes wandering around the area with your fine tome in their hand, I mean, you don't go, it's like you can't just walk in and go, I say, my fellow, did you know the craze? Did you shoot anybody? I mean, what's the atmosphere like down there?
0: Definitely not. Most of the time, you'll probably find somebody will tell you the story. The EastEnders love a good story. And if you walk into any pub in the East End and you find the oldest person in the room, I guarantee you, after a couple of drinks, they'll be telling you some stories about the craze.
1: Yeah.
0: And it's kind of weird because the East End of London, they love their villains, but not like love, just love talking about them. I mean, that's why Jack the Ripper is still one of the most popular walking tours in London to this day. People just want to keep talking about Jack the Ripper.
1: Yeah.
0: Then, of course, after Jack the Ripper, we've now got the Cray twins.
1: I used to drink in the Eagle in London, and that's on the court. That's on one of the courts where so we'd be sitting there on a Friday, and a whole bunch of Americans would come by because in the corner opposite where the Eagle pub was one of his victims was found. Lenny McLean, by the way. The governor.
0: That's him. That's the one.
1: Yeah.
0: He was a good fighter back in his day, eh?
1: Well, not only that, I mean, his autobiography is quite something. I mean, his autobiography is a book and a half.
0: I think Hemp, didn't he and Charlie Cray open a pub called The Governor?
1: Yeah, I think
0: Blimey,
1: can you imagine that one? What are you hoping that I could talk to you about this until probably about the weekend and we all get thrown out the pubs? But what are you hoping that people are gonna take? Is it the fact that this is a living history? Isn't it? And this is a living popular culture and social history.
0: It's the Cray story always seems to be in need of constant retelling. So it's a kind of one of those stories that isn't going to go away. And you know, I think in a way, I wrote this part of the book, and if you don't mind, I can read this little section of the book for you.
1: Yeah, go for it. Absolutely. You have the floor, my friend. One of my listeners is sending in pictures of he was on Whitechapel Road last week. He's just sent me pictures of the Repton Boxing Club inside and outside. And also, and the blind beggar as well. If you look up, you can see on my screen.
0: I see the blind beggar, yeah.
1: Yeah, there you go.
0: I'm very good friends with the manager, the guy called Dave Dobson.
1: Right.
0: Oh, yes.
1: Repton. That's my man in London. Thank you, Dave, for sending that in indeed. There you go, the inside as well.
0: Yeah. Now, have you got my book? Tell me to get my book. Yeah. Oh, well, go get some book.
1: Read your bit then. Off you go.
0: Yeah, so I basically ended the book with this kind of words going, one thing we've learned from being on the trail of the Cray twins, all things must change. And East London is rapidly transforming every year beyond recognition in some parts. Demolition, modern development continues to replace the warren of pubs and clubs that formed a backdrop to their activities. And one day it'll all be gone. However, we are also reminded that the East End of London is as much attitude and tradition as it is architecture. And in the end, during their years of freedom, the twins etched a lasting chapter in the stories that will forever be told there.
1: Read that bit about attitude. The East End is what? Attitude and... great. That's wonderful.
0: So, we're also reminded the East End of London is as much attitude and tradition as it is architecture.
1: Brilliant. Love it. Love it absolutely.
0: So that is... And that's what we're trying to get across, saying, like, you know, the buildings may change, but the people still stay the same, and their attitude still stay the same. Even right now, in my local pub when I'm in London, it's called the White Hart. There's a barmaid behind the bar, absolute pure Cockney, born and bred in London, young girl too. And you know what? I think it's wonderful. It has a great history. The accent's there, and they've got stories about their grandparents. I think this is brilliant. You know what I mean? It's this kind of thing. And while that goes on, I think all these wonderful stories mixed with good and bad will continue to thrive around this town. It's a fascinating area.
1: I'm just imagining the conversation between pure Cockney and your own rather distinctive accent, my friend.
0: Yes, yes. I have a very thick, broad Northern Irish accent.
1: Brilliant stuff.
0: And this is me speaking very slowly.
1: Exactly, exactly.
0: In the sixth year.
1: My English teacher was from Belfast. Trust me on this one. So it's okay. Yeah. Listen, this book is called On the Trail of the Quatrains. Go online to our virtual bookstore. Great front cover. Click on that and a well-known distribution service will have it winging its way to you. Richard, if people want to get hold, find you online and say lovely things to you, where can they find you?
0: I have a Facebook page called Richard Charles Cobb Author. Facebook. I'm always on there.
1: Right.
0: Give me a shout. Give me a message.
1: Richard Charles Cobb, author. Listen, I thought it was going to be fun. I didn't know it was this much fun. The book is called On the Trail of the Cray Twins. It's by Richard Charles Cobb. Thank you so much for your time today.
0: No problem. Thank you, sir. Have a good one. Enjoy yourself. Take care.
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0: The Kinks, David Watts. Right, going to the national international news and then back for the second third of this morning's Let's Talk with me, Giles Brown.
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7: BBC News with Moira Alderson. The US and Iran have traded strikes for a second night, with the Iranian foreign ministry condemning American attacks on civilian infrastructure as a war crime. The US military says it struck some 90 military targets. Iran reported explosions in several coastal areas. From Jerusalem, our correspondent Caroline Davis.
8: This is clearly an escalation that we've seen in the course of 2 days, 2 days of strikes by both sides. Of course, we have seen tit-for-tat attacks over the course, even since the ceasefire was agreed back in early April, but this level of escalation is different. And of course, it was yesterday that President Trump said very clearly that the ceasefire was over, that the memorandum of understanding that had been signed, that is less than a month old, that that was also considered to be over as well. And the big question, of course, is how far does this go?
7: The BBC has found evidence that false and misleading claims about Ebola are fueling violence against health workers in the Democratic Republic of Congo. There have been at least 12 claims of community resistance, including personal assaults, attacks on medical facilities, and interference with safe burial procedures. False claims are circulating that Ebola does not exist, that health workers are deliberately infecting people or harvesting their organs, and that the Ebola response is a money-making scheme. Dr. Emmy Munda Nule is from the International Federation of Red Cross and Red Crescent Societies.
9: All of this misinformation are directly affecting our operation on a daily basis and also affecting the security of our volunteers, but also of our staff. When communities don't believe on the disease, when communities don't believe on our action, immediately when we are coming to support the communities, there will be resistance.
7: Bangladesh says nearly 750 people, most of them children, have died in the past 4 months from confirmed and suspected cases of measles. There are currently nearly 1,000 new cases every day, with hospitals struggling to cope. Our correspondent Azadeh Mashiri visited one of the hospitals tackling the outbreak in Dhaka.
10: We've reached the top floor of this hospital and have put our masks on because we're in a specialist measles ward. All around us, there are dozens of families with their babies. They're lying on thin blankets. Some of them are rocking their children to calm them down. Others are fanning them because it's so hot and humid. Hospital officials have told us this ward has more than double the amount of patients it can handle, and they've run out of beds.
7: The deputy prosecutor of the International Criminal Court says it's found concrete evidence of crimes against humanity committed in Darfur during Sudan's civil war. In her first interview since the ICC launched the investigation, Nazat Shamim Khan said the paramilitary rapid support forces had perpetrated atrocities, including in the cities of Al-Dunayna and Al-Fasha. The paramilitary group deny this. BBC News.
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0: This is your Spanish news. US President Donald Trump issued an order for a trade embargo on Spain on Wednesday, asking Secretary Scott Bessent to cut off all trade, including visits with the country, amid tensions over defense spending. The Treasury, Commerce Department and US Trade Representative's Office will work to present Trump with a menu of Spanish products that may be embargoed in the coming days. The comments suggest a trade ban could be partial. Trade laws say that the International Emergency Economic Powers Act remain available for Trump to impose a trade embargo or economic sanctions against the country, despite the U.S. Supreme Court ruling in February against Trump's use of this rule to impose tariffs. To invoke them, Trump must declare a national emergency or an unusual extraordinary threat to U.S. national security, foreign policy, or the economy. The law has been widely used to restrict commerce with Iran, Russia, and North Korea, and to block dollar-based dealings by thousands of companies, individuals, and other entities deemed to be national or terrorist security threats. Top U.S. good import categories from Spain based on Census Bureau data are pharmaceuticals, electrical transformers and power converters, personal care products, petroleum products, glazed ceramics and olive oil. Top U.S. imports to Spain are pharmaceuticals, crude oil, civilian aircraft and corn. An embargo could also disrupt bilateral investment. Spanish companies have invested 97.2 billion euros in the U.S., making it their largest investment destination worldwide. The U.S. is Spain's largest foreign investor, with over 116 billion euros in productive capital investment, employing around 200,000 people nationwide. Western Europe just experienced its warmest June on record, EU scientists confirmed on Thursday, after an extreme heatwave at the end of the month smashed temperature records, disrupted power supplies and shut schools. Last month was also the second warmest June globally, and the planet experienced the highest June sea surface temperatures since records began. The average temperature in Western Europe last month was 20.74 degrees C, more than 3 C above the average for June during 1991 to 2020, the data showed. The region, defined as spreading from Spain and the United Kingdom eastwards as far as Italy, Germany and part of Austria, Western Europe has now suffered three intense heat waves in as many months, with countries including Spain and Portugal in the grip of another this week. National authorities reported more than 4,700 excess deaths in France, Belgium, Spain and the Netherlands during the June heat wave. The intense heat also fueled wildfires in Iberia and France. And finally, two-time women's Ballon d'Or winner Spanish forward Alexia Putellas has joined London City Lionesses, the women's Super League club. The signing, announced on Wednesday, is seen as a major coup for the football team. Putellas was a free agent after bringing to an end her 14-year trophy-laden career at Barcelona, where she won four Champions League titles. The 32-year-old was crowned the world's best female player in 2021 and 2022 and was also part of Spain's World Cup winning squad in 2023. And that's your Spanish news.
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0: And welcome back to second half of Let's Talk with me, Giles Brown. Second third. In this particular third, my main guest will be, I'll be talking to Bill. I'll be talking to, Bill Whiteside about Operation Catapult, the controversial action by the British in the Second World War, which resulted in the death of over 1,000 French sailors and servicemen. That's coming up in about, well, I'd say 10 minutes or so. And plus, we'll have the entertainment birthdays if you want to get involved with the show.
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0: And with the time at 11 minutes past 11, for those into such things, this is Portishead, and this is Sour Times.

0: Still sounds glorious. What is head and sour times. Giles Brown, live from the studios of TRE Talk Radio, up your voice in Spain. Hope you're fine and well and fit and indeed dandy.
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8: Giles Brown. Let's talk.
0: Right then, you're going to make us all feel a bit like this today.
9: Life. Don't talk to me about life.
0: Because a couple of things happened on this day. Well, this is right. So, 20 years ago, Muse started a 2-week run at number one on the UK album chart with Black Holes and Revelations. That was the fifth album release and second number one. But get this, all right? 20 years ago, two decades, Lily Allen scored her first number one UK solo hit, top of the charts, 20 years ago with this. 20 years ago, children. Really?

0: Well, it makes me cough very, very quickly indeed, obviously. Ah, Lily Allen, of course, and Smile. And as you know, Lily Allen's father is, of course, the wonderful Keith Allen, Sheriff of Nottingham in various TV adaptions. Also, if you ever get the chance to see the comic strip presents The Yob, go and watch it. It's amazing. And also they play Bonehead and Foyle, of course, in their take on The Professionals. But Lily Allen, 20 years ago today, was at number one with Smile.
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0: Now, a little earlier in the year, I spoke to Bill Whiteside about his new book, Operation Catapult. You're listening to Giles Brown on Talk Radio Europe, your voice in Spain. Operation Catapult. Winston Churchill and the British attack on the French Navy. In July 1940, just weeks after France signed an armistice with Germany, Winston Churchill made one of World War II's most shocking decisions. And I find the most shocking thing is that not a lot of people, as Michael Caine would say, not a lot of people know what happened next. One man who does is friend of the show, I think we can call him now, Bill Whiteside, who's written a new book called Operation Catapult. I'd like to say that Bill joins me at some ungodly hour in the morning from somewhere on the East Coast, West Coast, or somewhere across the pond. Bill, good morning to you, sir.
7: Good morning, Giles. Great to see you. Thank you for having me on your show.
0: The pleasure is all mine. So, again, if people are drawing a sort of timeline, if you like, with the Second World War, this shocking attack or shocking decision, it completely sort of, so many people don't know about this. So set the scene if you can, Bill.
7: Sure, I'll do my best. Thank you. And I think that's one of the most compelling things about the story is that it's so shocking because it's so surprising. It's a lot about Winston Churchill. And the fact that he would have his navy turn on his very recent ally, France, and not just an ally on paper, but a country that he absolutely adored, just seemed so terribly out of character. And that was the first thing that attracted me. When I first read it in a Churchill biography, I thought, I misread that. That could not have happened. And then I started digging into the story and learning that the facts of the story were, in 1940, obviously, that was when the Second World War really took off. May 10th, 1940 was when Germany invaded the Low Countries and then France the next day. And at that point, France and Britain had been allies for 9 months. They declared war 9 months before that, but there was not a lot of action except on sea. There were some very ferocious sea battles. And the fighting went very poorly for France very quickly. And, you know, the British, more or less left France from the shores of Dunkirk, and France was left to fight pretty much on the ground on their own. Several months before that, Britain and France had signed a very logical document saying that neither country would seek a separate peace treaty or armistice without the other's consent. And of course, they're fighting together. Why would they do that? But when things started to go bad, Premier Paul Reynaud of France asked Churchill to grant his permission to seek an armistice. And Churchill at first turned him down. But then a day or two later, he gave his consent, but was very conditional. He said, you can query Hitler for his armistice terms as long as the French fleet sails for British ports. Churchill's big fear was that the French Navy, which was the fourth largest navy in the world, would be turned on Britain and either help lead an invasion or choke the British or choke the UK from the water.
1: You see, this is the thing, isn't it? Because at this point, at the point that, you know, obviously this is early days. The States hasn't come into the war yet. And as you said, because the Kriegsmarine they have just got massive, you know, four or five massive pocket battleships, you decide, and there's another story to get involved with, but they don't have the amount of ships they need, that they would need to blockade or do serious damage to the Royal Navy or anything coming over from the States. However, the French fleet, France are a maritime power. That fleet can be seized by the Germans. It can be turned on the Royal Navy, and that would really throw the proverbial in the works for the UK in the war.
7: Absolutely. And not only that, about a month before Germany invaded France and the Low Countries, they invaded Denmark. And there were some furious sea battles there. And the German fleet, the Kriegsmarine, which was already at a disadvantage, was almost decimated there. Their U-boats were not affected, but almost half of their destroyers were sunk off the coast of Denmark. So they were in especially dire straits, and it seemed very obvious that they would be very interested in adding the French ships to their fleet at that point.
1: So where is the French fleet sitting at this point? Is it sort of off the coast of Normandy? Is it in Brest? Is it sailing down off the Côte d'Azur? I mean, tell me where exactly we could find the French fleet, Bill.
7: Great question. It was scattered, which added to the challenge. Some French ships were in British ports, because even up to a week before, spoiler alert, Britain attacked elements of the French fleet, up to a week before that, more than half of the French fleet were in British ports. The most significant ships were in a port in Algeria, Mers El Kabir, which was an underdeveloped French port. And there were two ships, the Richelieu and the Jean Bart. One was in Casablanca, one was in Dakar. And they were not completed. They were not, their build out had not been finished, but they posed a threat to the British Isles. So part of Churchill's conundrum was, which ships do we go after? Because the Royal Navy assets were limited too.
1: And of course, Algeria at this point is a French colony, isn't it? That whole Moroccan coastline all the way through. Apart from obviously the Italians have invaded Libya, but Algeria is French territory.
7: Yes, and geography was never one of my strong points, but in doing this research, I had to learn about geography, and there was that significant port in Algeria, Mers El Kabir, and that was where the heart of the battle took place. There was another significant port in Egypt, Alexandria, that was British controlled, but there were French ships anchored in Algeria. So there was another potential clash about to take place in Algeria as well. So there were conflicting levels of tension, and the actions in one port helped affect the tensions and the actions in the other port. So there was a lot going on in early July 1940.
1: And who's the main man then in terms of, because we've got a port, but obviously there's a town attached to it. So is there a governor general? Is there an admiral? Who was our French central character? Because people may have heard about Winston Churchill. He's been around a bit, but we've got no idea. We have no idea. If you think sort of French generals, you're thinking Pétain, and you might be thinking de Gaulle, and that's probably as far as you get. So who have we got as the central French character, Bill?
7: Probably, you're definitely right about those two characters. There are two significant French admirals, Admiral François Dollon, who was the head of the French Navy. Someone called him an admiralissimo. He was in charge of the Navy. He had a group of admirals that were called the ADD, the Ami de Darlan. They were extremely loyal to him. And Darlan was Churchill's foil in terms of obviously different levels of rank in their government, but in the military. But Churchill wanted to be sure that Darlan would not allow his fleet to be turned over to the Germans. And Darlan swore that that would never happen. Early in the war, he threatened to take the fleet himself to the U.S. or to Britain, but that relationship soured over time.
1: Now, Churchill's going to know about this because if you know anything about Churchill, you know he's the first lord. He's been the first lord of the Admiralty. You know, he is he's a naval man, so he understands the damage that this can inflict.
7: Yes, this was actually his second term as first lord of the Admiralty until the day he became prime minister, because he had also been first lord for a large part of the First World War. So, and some of his admirals said he'd never really gave that responsibility up through the war. He hesitated to overrule his generals, but he was more inclined to overrule his admirals and his first sea lord. So he was very involved in naval planning and naval tactics.
1: Now you may or may not be aware of this, you know, this sort of small things that have come between the English and the French down through history. We're thinking Agincourt, Waterloo, small. So we have a special relationship with the French, I think we can say that. However, when it comes, you know, and indeed, I mean, if you look at sort of Nelson against Napoleon, I mean, forget the Iron Duke. I mean, Britain the Royal Navy is British. A global power, all that whole situation. And we're known as the whale, and the French are the elephant because of their armies. However, in the run-up to war, the French and British navies, Quel Horreur, have been actually working quite closely and training together, and officers know each other, literally on a first-name basis.
7: They knew each other. They were quartered on each other's ships. And the pride of the Royal Navy was HMS Hood. And for a long period of time, there was a French liaison officer on the Hood with the signals team. There were British officers on the French battleship Dunkirk, which is going to be one of the French ships that gets sunk during the clash.
1: The Hood. Now, I know we could go down a whole new thing with that, but the Hood is this battleship, which by this time is commissioned, I think, not end of the First World War. It's a throwback, but it's also, it goes around the world, the empire, as if you like the Royal Britannia used to do. It's a statement of imperial power. Everybody knows who the Hood is, don't they? Even small boys in school know who the Hood is.
7: They did, I think. Yeah, my understanding is people, you would just have to show people the silhouette of the Hood, this crude drawing, and they would recognize the Hood. And service aboard the Hood was considered a distinct honor.
1: Yeah.
7: And it turned out to be the British flagship. There was a British admiral, James Somerville, and the Hood was his flagship during this clash.
1: So you've got the French admiral saying, I don't want this to fall into German hands. I will sail it to the US if necessary. And let's forget, Dennis has only got a couple of dozen U-boats at this point. It's not what you see in the movies where there are thousands lurking off San Navarre. So what happens that we get to this situation, Bill? I mean, how does this tragedy? I mean, it's a tragedy. How does it happen?
7: Well, over time, Darlan's responsibilities changed. He was admiral of the fleet, but then when France signed its armistice and Paul Reynaud resigned and Marshal Pétain became the premier of France, Darlan was brought into the government. So now he had some official responsibilities. And also, he started questioning the ability of Britain to hold out against Germany. He was very vocal within France in saying that he expected Britain to be overrun within a matter of weeks, either strangled from the sea or bombed out of existence. And he felt that if he sailed the ships to Britain, he would lose them to Germany, first to Churchill, and then to Germany anyway. So what was the point in that? And he also expressed at some point that he expected even worse treatment from Churchill than he was going to get from Germany. So his mindset changed completely. So he refused to turn his ships over, but he also assured Churchill and his other admirals assured their counterparts in the Royal Navy that if they were threatened by Germany, they would scuttle their ships. Regardless of what their expected outcome was for Britain, they still would not allow Germany to take their ships, and they would ensure that they would go to the bottom of the sea before they became part of the Kriegsmarine.
1: So when does Churchill, or when do the Allies, or the Allies, or the British start to get worried, and when does, you know, the unthinkable Operation Catapult, when does it start to form? You know, when do they start to think, you know, listen, chaps, we've got this problem here?
7: It formed very quickly. It started to, the plan started to come together in late June of 1940. And the First Lord of the Admiralty and the men who reported to him, they were adamant that they had to take quick action, and they developed this plan called Operation Catapult to take control of the French ships. Another thing that makes this story so fascinating is the officers, the next level and levels down, were horrified at the thought of taking action against their friends. They fought it. They initially pulled together a plan that would involve a fake attack. They were going to shoot over the French ships. They were going to drop bombs in the harbor that were aimed to miss the French ships. They thought they could threaten them and cajole them into complying with the British demands. But they also had that mortal threat at the end if necessary.
1: And so does a sort of fleet, does a task force set sail from, you know, is it somewhere out in the Mid-Atlantic as they tend to be, and then sort of steam through Gibraltar, not a million miles from where I'm sitting, by the way, 30 minutes down the road from where I am at the moment.
7: Okay.
1: Yeah, that's exactly. We are close. Does it sort of steam through Gib and then just sit outside, and the French wake up one morning and go, zut alors?
7: It started in Gibraltar. So the fleet, it was called Force H, and they assembled in less than a week. It started with the Hood. There was also one of seven British aircraft carriers at the time, the Ark Royal. That was a very important part of the fleet. And there were 17 ships in total. And initially, the officers, Somerville and his officers, wanted to give the French a heads up that they were coming and give them an opportunity to submit. And Churchill was adamantly against that. He wanted there to be the element of surprise. So another element of this was there was another British officer, Cedric Holland, Captain Cedric Holland, who was very fluent in French. He had served in France before the war as the British naval attaché. He had the best contacts in the French Navy. And one other French admiral I have to add to the story is Admiral Marcel Bruno. Go ahead.
1: I'm just thinking, does Holland end up on the Hood in the end? Is Holland commanding officer of the Hood, or was that later on? I've got my Holland's cap. Yeah. Okay. Anyway,
7: He was commander of the Ark Royal.
1: Right, thank you.
7: Yes. Not of the Hood.
1: And the other thing is that the important thing of this is aircraft carriers, and we're talking about one of the great unsung hero airplanes of the Second World War, which nobody knows about, the string bags, which are the swordfish, who will come into
7: the swordfish.
1: Yeah, just brilliant planes.
7: They're incredible, and they played a key role. They were spotter planes the day of the clash. They 3 days later, there was one French ship that had not yet been sunk. They came in flying low, launched torpedoes, and that sank that ship. But so Holland was fluent in French. He had the best contacts in the French fleet. He also had experience sailing under a French admiral, under that Admiral Marcel Bruno Jansoul,
1: right,
7: who was in control of the French ships at Mers El Kabir. So the British, it seemed natural that Jansoul would be the very best person to negotiate with Jansoul because he was so fluent in French. He had a previous relationship. They had a friendly relationship. Jansoul, however, was immediately offended that the British sent a mere captain to negotiate with him.
1: I mean,
7: he was very proud, very stubborn. So that got things off to a poor start early in the morning of the negotiations.
1: And also the other thing is, I mean, you can't really negotiate with Vichy France because Pétain is 3,500 years old and doddering around the place. I mean, he's a general. He's army through and through. And they are in flux between, because it's Vichy France, which is basically south, you know, south of the Loire, if you like, and then all points.
7: Okay.
1: So they're moving around the place, aren't they? They're in Bordeaux, and then they're in Lyon, and then they're, so there's not like headquarters of Vichy because they're moving around so much in these early months. Sorry.
7: That was an issue too. It was hard to find someone for approval that day. And Darlan, well, let me just say, the Force H, the Hood, the Ark Royal, the other British ships, they were off the coast of Mers El Kabir by 9 o'clock in the morning. Holland actually got there at 6 o'clock in the morning. Darlan did not find out about the British presence until 1 o'clock in the afternoon because of all of the moves of the French military.
1: Yeah.
7: And also Germany had, the Nazis had, the Germans had crippled, pretty much crippled their communications capabilities. So the communications were horrible. And at one point, Darlan had an order sent to John Soule at Mers El Kabir that every French ship was supposed to come to his aid and attack the British off the coast as they were sitting off the coast of Mers El Kabir. The message was sent unencrypted. It was intercepted by the British. So they knew about this impending threat by about 1 o'clock, 1:30 in the afternoon. John Soule did not receive that message until about 5:15 in the afternoon, just as negotiations were about to end.
1: Good grief.
7: So, yeah, so they were operating with limited information.
1: Is the French sort of, because the French fleet or the French, you know, in port, they must be scenes of, you know, absolute chaos when they suddenly wake up and they see, you know, the Hood or, you know, on the horizon, because they know this is they can do serious damage here.
7: I thought so at first, but Holland arrived early in the morning and he flashed a message that he was there to, you know, to talk to the distinguished Admiral John Soule. And the typical impression of the French seamen that I read was they were ecstatic because they thought the armistice had broken, because they were limited in terms of their information. They're stuck on ships with not a lot of communication, and that the British were coming to ask them to rejoin the battle with them, specifically against Italy in the Mediterranean. Because as much as they disliked the German Navy, they really disliked the Italian Navy. So they were anxious. And on one ship, they considered inviting Holland to join them for lunch that day, where he's there to negotiate their surrender. So
1: wow.
7: There's some interesting communications.
1: So that some of them think, okay, you know, the roast beefs are here, the British are here, we're going to join up with them, and then we're going to go and stuff it to the Italians. Happy days.
7: Yes.
1: Wow.
7: And then things, you know, it gradually worked its way through the French fleet that you know, Holland was actually there to negotiate their surrender. The British put John Soule in a difficult position because they're basically asking him to, or demanding that he ignore the orders from Darlan, the definite head of the French Navy, and also ignore the armistice that they had just signed with their conqueror. So that would be a tough position for anybody to be put in. And he was naturally stubborn, so he refused to negotiate and he never gave in, to his detriment, to the fatal results for his men.
1: Because here's the thing, Bill. If I'm commander of a company of combined services, if I've got 600 infantry, I mean, perish the thought. But you know what I mean. If I'm a major or whatever, and I've got those 600 men, they're my concern. If I make a decision like, okay, we're gonna fight on. I know that, you know, casualties of war, maybe lose 20% of those, others go in the bag, half of them get out alive. If you're the captain of a ship, right, and you engage with the force, as spoiler alert, Hood will come to find out in a couple of months down the line, one unlucky shell hits your ammunition, everybody's gone, literally vaporized within a second, 800 men gone on the Hood or even more. So,
7: yes.
1: So that decision to say I stand because I'm honored by, and this is a ship. You have been living with the, you know, guys don't go, it's not like a platoon where you get reinforcements. With a ship, you are with these guys for 2 years at a time. So you know everybody personally. It's not like an infantry battalion. People come in and get replaced. So you can sort of maybe sort of applaud, you know, I stand by the decision to fight for France or not with my ships. At the same time, there's that human element. I don't think that people would consider, which is going to be a huge element for him to make. And also the guys, you know, sailors attacking sailors always have that, if you like, esprit de corps, even if it's an opposition, because you know what it's like being a sailor.
7: They do. They were horrified at the run up to this. They were mortified at the action they had to take. And I also found some interesting stories about the the personal anguish in the aftermath. None of the British considered this a great military victory. I mean, they sunk, decimated one ship, they crippled several other ships, they killed over 1,200 of their former comrades, and it was not a great military victory. It just felt wrong, and they also realized that they had turned France and especially the French Navy against Britain for the course of the war, in some cases forever. However, at the same point, Charles de Gaulle and others, even in the French Navy, realized, well, in order for France to rise again, we need Britain to succeed. So I have a hard time imagining how I would deal with emotions like that.
1: I mean, obviously, we want people to read the book, but I mean, it is, as always with naval warfare, these are huge. This is the end of, like, if you like, the battleship. So there are. It is not. Air power is used in perhaps spotting and then destroying a couple of ships, or whatever. But there are, yes, the main damage is done by massive battleships with massive guns, i.e., Hood on the Britannia, for example. Because everything from this point onwards will sort of turn into an aircraft, especially in the Americas in the Pacific, will turn into an aircraft carrier war. But this is one of the last actions where you see sort of big battleships doing what big battleships are supposed to do.
7: Yes, and then in the aftermath, less than a year later, was the Bismarck against the Hood.
1: Yeah.
7: And it was one of the biggest disasters in French naval history, when in a 17-minute battle, all of a sudden, the Hood just disappeared. It was blown up, and only three survivors were rescued.
1: Oh, the Hood, yeah. I mean, that's a Bismarck shell that comes. I'll get me started on Arcs of Fire, and then we'll be here a week, Bill, okay?
7: Perfectly aimed, perfectly lucky.
1: So, what's the, I mean,

0: ways, he was not as much of a villain early in the war, but then later he became even more of a villain when he collaborated with the Germans. Churchill was content with the military results. He felt the Navy achieved what they had to do, but much more important than that was the message that his action sent. To Franklin Roosevelt, for one, because we're still about 17 months from Pearl Harbor happening in the U.S. and America finally joining the war. And Roosevelt didn't need a lot of convincing, but that reinforced his belief that Churchill had the will and Britain had the might to continue the war. He also convinced Hitler that Churchill was unlike any other leader he had confronted to that point in time. And that was a major impression. He also convinced Mussolini that Britain was much more serious about, the willingness to take mortal action, even against an ally, than anyone would have believed.
1: It's interesting because at some point, when Berlin's being bombed, and Goebbels will say total war. This is a total war, but this is just showing, no quarter, the whole situation against, against one of your allies. I mean, it's a statement of intent that really can't be matched, can it?
0: No, it really couldn't. And I mentioned Roosevelt did not need convincing. The American Congress did need convincing because they were adamant that the United States would had no role in another foreign war in which at that point it seemed like we had no direct stake. But the head of the Foreign Relations Committee in Congress did a complete 180, where a week before he was trying to convince Churchill to abandon the British Isles. He felt there was nothing you could do to forestall the German attack. And the day after the attack, he said, "This convinces me that Churchill would do what I never thought he would do."
1: Where do you get the information from? Because again, I have been in my previous life an English schoolboy, and so we know all about we are taught this at prep school. But we're not taught this. That you mention Algeria and the French discussion of the street, and in fact the whole, this is way before Operation Torch and whatever, but people look more blankly at me than they normally do. So how do you, Bill, find the information about this?
0: A lot of reading, obviously, from books from that point in period of time. But also, the best part of this was digging into archives. I was very lucky. I'm not a natural historian. I was a software salesman when I started doing this, but I was so intrigued with the story. And I visited the Churchill Archives at the University of Cambridge, spent three amazing days there digging in, not so much the papers of Churchill, but Admiral James Somerville, Admiral Andrew Cunningham, and finding little pieces and bits of interesting information that I think added a lot to the story. So I have the outline of the story, but I think that what I found in the archives, there's also an American historian, Arthur Martyr, that has file after file of letters from the captains and admirals. So it was just priceless information.
1: Oh, that must be so. When you get your hands on that, that is literally, because I always say this about history, and this is the listeners are going to be rolling their eyes and throwing their wallets out the window. But because you lift that veil, and history is a living, it's not dead kings and dusty bookstores, people. It is a living, breathing thing, and we are literally the blink of an eye from these actions that happened some 80 something years ago.
0: Yes, and it's the human element. It's not that the HMS Hood fired 15-inch shells and 2,000-pound shells at French ships. It's the anguish of Cedric Holland.
1: Yeah,
0: it's the fact that he was in tears when he saluted his French counterpart at Mers El Kabir just as negotiations broke off. So that's what makes history so compelling.
1: Bill, you've got to write the script. This has got to be, I'm just seeing the movie in my head. I mean, this knocks Master and Commander into a cocked hat, sir.
0: If you will produce it, I will write the script.
1: What could possibly go wrong? The book is, Bill, we're going to run out of time. Every time I talk to you, we are here for days. The book is called Operation Catapult. Listeners, go to the TRE virtual bookstore, click on the front page, and it'll be winging its way to you. Bill, if people want to find you online, I know that you've got a website, so this is your 5 seconds of promotion.
0: Thank you. Yeah, my personal website is perfectlytruestory.com. One word, perfectlytruestory.com. And there's information about the book, a lot of information about the research. The book is available most places except the UK right now.
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0: way to you by some cunning European route, you see, Bill. The book is called Operation Catapult, Winston Churchill, the British Attack on the French Navy at Mez El Kebir. It is by the brilliant Bill Whiteside. Bill, thank you so much for your time today.
1: Giles, thank you. I thoroughly enjoyed this. This time flew by. I appreciate it.
2: And that was an interview that I did a little bit earlier on the in the month, or earlier in the year, with the great Bill Whiteside, Operation Catapult. I absolutely love talking to that guy.
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2: Now, some sad news that's just broken, that the Welsh singer Bonnie Tyler has died at the age of 75. Her family says they're heartbroken by her unexpected death in hospital in Portugal last night. She's best known for hits including Holding Out for a Hero and Total Eclipse of the Heart, which was nominated for a Grammy. Sad news indeed. From the Welsh songstress herself. This is Bonnie Tyler.

0: Sad news indeed, with the passing announced of Bonnie Tyler, 75 years old. Giles Brown, live from the studios of TRE, Talk Radio Europe, your voice in Spain.
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1: BBC News with Moira Alderson. The US and Iran have traded strikes for a second night, with the Iranian foreign ministry condemning American attacks on civilian infrastructure as a war crime. In response, Iran said it targeted American assets in Kuwait, Bahrain and Qatar. Xiao Gol is from our BBC Persian service.
2: I think both sides, it's clear they don't want to go back to full-fledged war. It seems to me there is a periodic attacks from both sides. As you see, the U.S. says they have hit 150 targets in different cities south of Iran, in coastal cities, to weaken Iranian capability to disrupt shipping in the Strait of Hormuz. But in the same time, we know that the railway which connects Tehran to Mashhad has been hit twice in two places, and Iranian officials say that this has been completely disrupted. But the Iran Ministry of Health, they say 14 people in the last night attack have been killed.
1: Iran reported explosions in several coastal areas, while the railway line between Tehran and Mashhad, where the late Supreme Leader Ali Khamenei is due to be buried later today, has been suspended. Here's our chief international correspondent, Lise Doucette.
3: Today is the last day of a choreographed spectacle of public mourning, which stretched over 6 days and five cities in Iran as well as in neighbouring Iraq, an effort by Iran's new leaders to project unity and strength, and to underline that their supreme leader, assassinated in the first hours of this war, matters not just to Iran, but to the wider community of Shia Muslims. Iran may have hoped that the interim deal signed last month with the US would have ensured these ceremonies would not be marred by war, but a fragile ceasefire always carried this risk.
1: Germany says President Trump has agreed to sell it long-range American Tomahawk missiles. Chancellor Friedrich Merz said the deal, agreed on the sidelines of the NATO summit in Ankara, would close a critical gap in defence. Donald Trump previously scrapped a plan agreed by Joe Biden to deploy US Tomahawk missiles in Germany. The deputy prosecutor of the International Criminal Court says it's found concrete evidence of crimes against humanity committed in Darfur during Sudan's civil war. Nazat Shamim Khan told the BBC the paramilitary rapid support forces had perpetrated atrocities in the city of Uljaneina and Al-Fasha.
4: We see this targeting of civilians. We also see this inherent presence of sexual violence, both of men and women, but largely of women. And we consider that that overall picture of persecution, of attacking civilians, of torture, of rape, of killing, is very much reflective of the overall offending.
1: The RSF are accused of killing thousands of civilians since the conflict with Sudan's regular army broke out in 2023. The RSF denies this. BBC News.
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6: This is your Spanish news. US President Donald Trump issued an order for a trade embargo on Spain on Wednesday, asking Secretary Scott Bessent to cut off all trade, including visits with the country, amid tensions over defense spending. The Treasury, Commerce Department and US Trade Representative's Office will work to present Trump with a menu of Spanish products that may be embargoed in the coming days. The comments suggest a trade ban could be partial. Trade laws say that the International Emergency Economic Powers Act remain available for Trump to impose a trade embargo or economic sanctions against the country, despite the US Supreme Court ruling in February against Trump's use of this rule to impose tariffs. To invoke them, Trump must declare a national emergency or an unusual extraordinary threat to US national security, foreign policy, or the economy. The law has been widely used to restrict commerce with Iran, Russia, and North Korea, and to block dollar-based dealings by thousands of companies, individuals, and other entities deemed to be national or terrorist security threats. Top US good import categories from Spain based on Census Bureau data are pharmaceuticals, electrical transformers and power converters, personal care products, petroleum products, glazed ceramics, and olive oil. Top US imports to Spain are pharmaceuticals, crude oil, civilian aircraft and corn. An embargo could also disrupt bilateral investment. Spanish companies have invested 97.2 billion euros in the US, making it their largest investment destination worldwide. The US is Spain's largest foreign investor, with over 116 billion euros in productive capital investment, employing around 200,000 people nationwide. Western Europe just experienced its warmest June on record, EU scientists confirmed on Thursday after an extreme heatwave at the end of the month smashed temperature records, disrupted power supplies and shut schools. Last month was also the second warmest June globally, and the planet experienced the highest June sea surface temperatures since records began. The average temperature in Western Europe last month was 20.74 degrees C, more than 3 C above the average for June during 1991 to 2020, the data showed. The region, defined as spreading from Spain and the United Kingdom eastwards as far as Italy, Germany and part of Austria, Western Europe has now suffered three intense heat waves in as many months, with countries including Spain and Portugal in the grip of another this week. National authorities reported more than 4,700 excess deaths in France, Belgium, Spain and the Netherlands during the June heat wave. The intense heat also fueled wildfires in Iberia and France. And finally, two-time women's Ballon d'Or winner Spanish forward Alexia Putellas has joined London City Lionesses, the women's Super League club. The signing, announced on Wednesday, is seen as a major coup for the football team. Putellas was a free agent after bringing to an end her 14-year trophy-laden career at Barcelona, where she won four Champions League titles. The 32-year-old was crowned the world's best female player in 2021 and 2022 and was also part of Spain's World Cup winning squad in 2023. And that's your Spanish news.
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6: And good afternoon and welcome back to the final third of today's Let's Talk. In this final third, I'll be talking to Dr. Tyler Adam Evans about the threat of Ebola. He is a medic who has considerable experience in treating Ebola and observing, having been on the ground during two previous outbreaks, including a serious one in Sierra Leone some 20 years ago. I'll be talking to him about why we should be on our guard about this latest incarnation of the disease. That's all coming up. That's coming up in about 20 minutes' time. If you want to get involved with this morning's show, these are the numbers.
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6: Those are the ways to get in touch with us. Here's your birthday today. Happy birthday. You should be having an absolutely fabulous afternoon now. You started off in the morning and made it through to the afternoon. Congratulations. You share it with the following from the rich and the famous and the everybody else indeed in between. They include Richard Wilson, actor, of course, and director, famous for playing Victor Meldrew in One Foot on the Grave. Altogether now, I don't believe it. He's 90 today. I saw him at Silverstone. No, he wasn't racing, but he was checking out Mansell's car. That's how long ago it was. And people shouted, "Hey, Victor!" Anyway, also birthday today for Dean R. Kuntz, American author, best known for his thrillers, horrors, and mysteries. Chris Cooper, American actor with a craggy face who normally appears in as a supporting actor in films which have included American Beauty, Seabiscuit, etc. Also, birthday today as well of Kate Garner, singer with Hazy Fantasy. Do you remember that? John Lane is big leggy. She's 72 today. As is Debbie Sledge from Sister Sledge. Also to birthday today for Jimmy Smits. Remember him from L.A. Law. Yes, he was the Beefcake, the West Wing, etc. He's 71 today. Steve Coppell, English football player and manager, Man United right winger, manager of Reading. He's 71 today. Tom Hanks is 70 today. Also birthdays today for Mark Almond, singer, of course, with Soft Cell, Tainted Love and all that. He's 69 today. Kelly McGillis, Top Gun witness, The Accused, is 69 today as well. Paul Merton, British comedian and, of course, one of the captains on Have I Got News For You, 69 today as well. Courtney Love, married, of course, to Kurt Cobain, is 62 today. Also birthdays today for Danny Bear, model and TV presenter. She is 56 today. Enrique Murciano, American actor, best known for playing Special Agent Danny Taylor on Without a Trace, 53 today. Also birthdays for Jack White, American musician, singer, of course, with the White Stripes and also with the Dead Weather. I like the Dead Weather. They're loud. He is 51 today. Also birthdays today for Ashley Young, English former footballer, played for Everton, of course, also with Man United, Inter Milan. He's 41 today. Maisie Smith, who was Tiffany Butcher in Enders, is 25 today. But today's musical birthday. See them in concert. Absolutely brilliant. Happy birthday. Happy birthday to... See, I said that. There we go. Happy birthday to Jim Kerr, Scottish singer, of course, with Simple Minds. And if you ask me, if you had to say to me, what's your favourite Simple Minds track? This is The Majestic, Up on the Catwalk. Happy birthday, Jim Kerr.

0: Great stuff. Great stuff indeed. Love that. Absolutely love that track. Love the band. Saw them live at Wembley Arena back in the day. Simple Minds, of course, up on the catwalk from the album Sparkle in the Rain. Happy birthday to Jim Kerr.
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0: Yes, indeed. 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
0: Well, obviously, Wimbledon's been absolutely massive. Prince and Princess of Wales and the Princess of Wales and the Prime Minister are among those who've congratulated Arthur Ferry after the Brit reached the Wimbledon semi-finals. He also met the Queen before and after his win at against Flavio Cobolli. Ferry is the second wildcard to get this far after Goran Ivanovic went all the way, of course, back in the day. So, Brits are going absolutely wild about the young wildcard. His last four opponent is French Open winner Alexander Zverev. Meanwhile, it's young understood Newcastle captain Bruno Guimarães has told the club he wants to leave and join Arsenal. Brazilian midfielder has two left in his contract, and St. James's Park has said they're not interested in selling him. Royal McEnroe said he's happy with Spanish golfer John Rahm is back playing the Scottish Open. It'll be Rahm's first PGA Tour event outside of majors since his controversial switch to LIV Golf 3 years ago. World Cup news at the moment. Well, there's quite a bit of it, to put it mildly. Meanwhile, the FIFA has refereeing chief has rejected claims of bias after Argentina beat Egypt. Pierluigi Collina, you remember him, he was the bald, bug-eyed referee back in the day. He's dismissed the allegations of bias and said match officials operate with complete independence. Also, in the meantime, a rights group has complained to the IOC over Infantino's Trump support. The president of FIFA could face an investigation by the International Olympic Committee after a rights group announced plans yesterday to file a complaint alleged he breached political neutrality, the rules about that, through his support for US President Donald Trump.
4: the human rights group Fair Square said it will lodge the complaint with the IOC regarding Infantino's repeated breach of political neutrality rules, escalating a dispute that's already seen them challenge FIFA's own ethics process. Fair Square says that Infantino breached Article 15 of the FIFA Code of Ethics, which deals with the duty of neutrality. Tonight's match, well, it's France against Morocco in Boston. They meet in the World Cup quarterfinal tonight, with the post-colonial ties coursing through the fixture from Morocco players born and developed in France to the close friendship between Kylian Mbappe and Achraf Hakimi forged during their time together at Paris Saint-Germain. With the build-up, match and aftermath subject to heavy security presence in France, the Boston setting may lend the occasion a more relaxed feel. A meeting between countries whose histories are inseparable, but whose footballers and supporters are often connected by migrations, language, family and friendship. So that is the biggie tonight. In other news, well, I mean, Justin Bieber's going to be at the halftime World Cup final show, so that should put you off. Courtois says that the Belgian goalkeeper, of course, he plays for Real Madrid, says that Belgium are getting better and believes they can beat Spain. Tricky one indeed. Meanwhile, for the first time, there's a German player who's got the possibility of playing for the All Blacks. This is a rugby union, obviously. None of your association football around here, kids, I tell you now. So looking at that particular story, the main thing with this, obviously, is the fact that However, fly half Finn Russell is fit to face the Springboks. Scotland making three changes in that game. But the Ireland have also named four uncapped players in their squad to face Japan. There we go. Anton Segner could become the first German-born player to represent the All Blacks after he was named on the bench for Saturday's Nations Champions Test against Italy in Wellington. So that is quite something indeed. And those are your headlines on this, or your sports headlines on this Thursday, July the 9th. Don't forget tomorrow, the biggie, Spain against Belgium.
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4: Before you all start saying, yeah, England against Norway, of course, on Saturday as well. Mentioned that it was Mark Allman's birthday today. Couldn't resist it. Don't touch me, please. I cannot stand the way you tease.

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9: Live machine is a TRE Talk Radio, your voice in Spain. A couple of days ago, I recorded an interview with Dr. Tyler Evans. We're talking about Ebola and the reemergence of the disease in Central Africa. It's a very interesting listen, to put it mildly. Here's the interview.
10: You're listening to Giles Brown on Talk Radio Europe, your voice in Spain. The mere name of Ebola can spike terror into entire countries and communities, as we have seen over the past couple of months. But what's been more surprising, perhaps shocking from a Western perspective, is the violence that has accompanied this outbreak. One man who brings this perspective and experience to it is Dr. Tyler Evans. He's the CEO of Wellness Equity Alliance, and he joins me live on the line now. Dr. Evans, good afternoon from us. Good morning to you.
11: Good morning.
10: Whereabouts do we find you, brother? Where are you based?
11: California, Bay Area.
10: Very nice part of the world too, and an awfully long way away from what we're seeing at the moment in Africa. Explain to the listeners, firstly, what Wellness Equity Alliance is and what your experiences is of this particular disease.
11: Sure. So Wellness Equity Alliance is a public healthcare alliance focusing on essentially the most innovative clinical service delivery models for the most historically marginalized communities. So you can kind of think of us as public health as the sort of the tree sort of trunk, and then the branches are street medicine, which is providing direct clinical services to the unsheltered and housed, tribal health, rural health, and behavioral health. And we also have some programs in DRC, Democratic Republic of Congo, focusing on the survivors of sexual gender-based violence.
10: And you have come across this. I mean, can you just briefly explain what Ebola is? Because I think we know, obviously, it's horrendous, but we don't know the ins. It's extremely infectious. It's extremely fast moving, and that is what is so terrible about it.
11: It is. So Ebola is it's an RNA virus. Essentially, it is spread through zoonotic transmission. That means animal to human. Bats are the reservoir. And so we typically see this in rural. We see outbreaks taking place in rural areas for the most part. First outbreak took place in the 1970s. And we typically have seen them in Uganda, in Sudan, and sort of Central Africa. The most common strains are referred to as the Sudan or the Zaire strain. And Zaire historically was the Democratic Republic of Congo before, so you can understand the sort of geographical correlation there. And there, in terms of symptoms, there's basically three different sort of stages. The first is the sort of flu-like stage where you get a really high-grade fever, muscle aches, fatigue. Second stage is going to be your gastrointestinal symptoms. And then the third are the hemorrhagic component where you start to sort of bleed out. The case fatality rate really depends on the strain, but can vary anywhere between 10 to north of 50%. The current strain, which is the Bundibunja strain, is much higher lethality, somewhere between 25 to 50%. The problem is you don't really have a lot of data points on these things, because people tend to, when they get sick, the case fatality rate is so high, and it's usually in these rural areas, that it basically burns out really quickly. And so either people get sick and they survive, or they die. So in terms of spreading, I know this sounds odd from an epidemiological standpoint, but it doesn't spread as effectively as kind of your respiratory illnesses, because a lot of people are asymptomatic with them. The incubation period can be a little bit longer, and they're spreading it sometimes without sort of knowing it, and they're also, you know, surviving. Because this impacts the person so profoundly, it's very hard for them to be sort of, you know, interacting with other humans. Also, remember, it's rural for the most part, so the spread to urban environments generally does not occur. And then, in terms of the highest risk of transmission, it's after after you pass away. It's the first 48 hours after death. So during funerals, that's historically has been a very sort of high risk time. And of course, people want to bury their loved ones, you know, with grace and dignity. And so not being able to do that is a serious concern.
9: You see, this is one of the things I was going to ask, and it might sound a bit sort of brutal, but if it's in rural areas and it's so quick, it's going to rip through the rural area before it sort of hits an urban area, as opposed to like the pandemic that we all went through, which obviously was respiratory, and it was taking place in rural urban areas. That might sound a bit harsh. However, one of the things that perhaps, if you're watching your news feeds, and you know, a lot of us in Europe and the States do not have an idea of Africa. We think of Africa as one big landmass, and they do things differently over there. And seeing and reading reports of violence towards health professionals, of, you know, funeral coffins being snatched, you know, it seems to us unbelievable. What are these people doing? You know, what is going through their minds? And we are obviously thinking, well, these people don't know how dangerous this is. You've got a different point of view, because you have been kind of there twice with two previous outbreaks, and you see the same sort of thing happening. Explain a little bit, please.
11: So for context, like I said, there's been several outbreaks, but you know, typically these outbreaks are relatively small and contained because they're in rural settings. You know, typically there's no more than a few dozen people that may die. This is the third time that the WHO has identified this as the public health emergency of international concern. So that's not exactly a pandemic yet, but it's basically the step below a pandemic. So this is really serious. I mean, this is the first one was 2014, 2016, West African one, very well known. I was working on that one in Sierra Leone. The second one was in Congo, in DRC, in 2018, 2019. I also worked on that one. And this is the third one. Now, I think this may be the worst one to come. And there's really six reasons why I think that is. And I'm happy to explain what those six are.
9: Well, one of the things I was going to say, though, is obviously we talk about public health and we think from a European standpoint or from an American standpoint. I mean, what's the public health system like to begin with? Can they handle something like this would be the first thing.
11: That's part of the six. Yeah. So number one, basically the tests, the diagnostic tests, the point of care tests, that we often use for Ebola, do not work effectively for this strain. Because again, the Sudan and the Zaire strain are, you know, about 95% of representation. So while we can use what's called molecular, based, test or PCR tests, that actually picks up the viral strain. Those are expensive, and we can't sort of roll those out sort of, you know, in the fields. So we lost weeks, in terms of understanding whether or not people actually had it because they were not laboratory confirmed. So that's number one. Number two, we don't have therapeutics or vaccines for this current strain. We're still testing to see sort of how effective the prior vaccinations were. I was vaccinated during a clinical trial at NIH for the last one. They were quite effective, but for this one, we don't believe that it will be that effective at all. So now we have to create a new vaccination that we need time for that when we don't have therapeutics or treatment. Number three, conflict. This is the most conflicted nation, arguably, in the world. Like I said before, I've been working on a project there ever since 2018. In terms of if you just look at UN involvement, the number of UN personnel and expense of UN, it is the most expensive UN mission around the world. If you take away sort of active wars like Ukraine and Gaza. And so this is, we have a situation where, you've got constant rebel groups coming in. This is all, this was all sort of precipitated by the 1994 Rwanda genocide and the sort of spillover from Rwanda into DRC. And I mean, it really preceded that, but it really sort of scaled after that. So you've got all these rebel groups that are constantly coming in. You have people that don't trust the government, don't trust the rebel groups. And so when you have all of this insecurity, you have something that I refer to in my book, Pandemics, Poverty, and Politics, as population stress. So you have this sort of tenuous infrastructure of public health. You have this from a viral standpoint, you have these viruses that sort of are emerging, and it goes from sort of like a latent sort of component to active as the result of this pressure cooker scenario of all of this sort of sociopolitical insecurity, of all this infighting and whatnot. We saw exactly this happen in the West Africa outbreak in 2014, 2016. What happened there? There were decades of war that preceded that in Sierra Leone and Liberia. And we saw that also with HIV during the apartheid times and the rise out of apartheid in the 1990s. Number four, infrastructure. The infrastructure in DRC, public health infrastructure, is one of the worst in the world, partly because of these sociopolitical insecurities. And then you basically add additional sort of exacerbating components because the U.S. Has helped these areas for years, for decades, but because we pulled out of USAID was essentially disbanded, because we pulled out of the WHO, because we pulled back tens of millions of dollars in grant funding for this area, basically any sort of support that was, any infrastructure that was there, was sort of taken away. So that's made this situation profoundly worse. Number five is urban involvement, as I was saying before. The fact that this is now in three major African cities, these are highly concentrated cities. You're talking about Kinshasa, Kampala, and Goma. These are, areas where people are living in multi-generational homes, several people living in sort of, in small units. And so the ability for that contact to take place is much higher. So that's a major concern. And the final piece here is trust. There is no trust among the community members and the government for the reasons that I explained before. And so when you have community health workers that are trying to kind of engage these folks and help them and test them and whatnot, they will not go with them because they do not trust them. They think that this is some government plot. Think about, like, there's these white tents that we stand up. We call them ETUs, Ebola treatment units. And, many people go into these things and based upon the case fatality rate, half of them are not coming out, right? So that does not appear to be a safe place for them. So we believe that a lot of people will not be seeking healthcare. And so they're hiding out, infecting other people as a result. So the numbers that are currently being reported, we do not have a lot of confidence that those are sort of accurate. So it's really created this perfect storm of conditions here. And we really think that this is going to scale way beyond Uganda and DRC. And then the final thing I'll say is we got World Cup here in the US. I just went to a few games. And so, this is, with all those other conditions, if this were to get in with all the travelers coming in, it's
10: Yeah, I mean, I was slightly concerned before this interview, Tyler, and now I'm even more concerned for a couple of reasons. One, I wasn't aware that it hit the major African hubs like Kinshasa, because we're talking about international hubs there. But the other thing is the fact when the US pulled the aid out, and it was like, okay, so we're not going to let, I don't know. It was strange. It was, we're not going to let them become trans kids or something really facile. And, a lot of my friends work in South America as well. And they were like, this is creating a real a difficult situation for us, because we don't have we don't have the infrastructure to do this. And this is a short term, this is going to disrupt our long term aim. And in terms of long term, the point about people coming in, and this isn't going to sound facile, Tyler, but if they come in with the whole ET setup, i.e., the outfits, the tunnels, which they need, and disappear, and you're putting this on a population who don't know these people, this can be seen as almost an invasion, or as I said, they go into these tents, they don't come out. Presumably, you need people in the community, but you can't finance people in the community because you've got no budget for it.
11: Right. That's right. Yep. It's the worst possible scenario. But here's the thing: this is not an isolated incident, right? We are seeing this take place across the world. We're certainly seeing this take place in the U.S. And again, this is my book talks all about this. This pandemics, poverty, and politics. Basically, I take all of the pandemics and some of these public health emergencies of international concern, like the 2014-2016 Ebola outbreaks. And I essentially kind of outline all of the socio-political kind of drivers or influences that impacted these pandemics, including the Spanish flu, all the major sort of flu pandemics, Ebola, HIV, plague, cholera. All of these sort of pandemics were the result of not having foundations or infrastructures in place that really allowed to address that address the sort of the social inequalities that sort of exist. And if we don't have that, these pandemics and these outbreaks will continue to take place. And those outbreaks will scale from epidemics to pandemics. The infrastructure is absolutely essential. And right now in the U.S., not a European problem per se. European sort of CDC is much more effective than ours right now. I mean, ours is pretty much gone. But it's a real problem across the world. It's not just an American problem. It's not an African problem. We don't have the appropriate public health infrastructure. We're not working together effectively. WHO is the best thing that we have, and now US is pulling out. So this is, we're really going to have to come back to the table and rebuild these public health systems. Right. But
10: people were saying, we have research. I do my own research. I don't trust big government, big right, pharma. Right. Fauci is in league with the cabal of whatever. But you can't, presumably you can't suddenly hit people with a tsunami of information going, no, you're wrong, you're wrong, you're wrong, you're wrong. You've got to gently feed this information to people so they have time. Because a lot of people, I think, were rowing back on, especially during the pandemic, who didn't want to get a vaccine or something like that, were going, all this information came out. They're not used to dealing with medical professionals. So they went to the standby. Well, we don't trust it. We've seen what's happened before. In the UK it was thalidomide or other things like that. And they can kind of join the dots in a very interesting way, but joins the dots they did. So, I mean, what I'm saying is,

0: you know, the AI, internet in general, but then AI, it's, you know, these got the Dr. Googles and all that, you know, people need to, and we're also kind of on this sort of attack of expertise in today's world. You know, people say, oh, I don't need, you know, the Fauci's and all that. I can figure this out on my own. Right. And the reality is, it's just not true. I, you know, we need the experts, but we need the experts in place, but we need the messengers that can translate to the communities that trust them, right? That's what's missing. And during blue skies, that's important. During gray skies, it's critical, right? Because people are going to get their information from different sources. And we need to ensure that the sources in which they are getting are connected to truth and reality. And if they're not, it's just going to spiral, and it really gets weird. And, you know, I mean, right now there are, in the US, you know, there's this sort of this abandonment from sort of like, again, the scientific principle. There's this attack on science. You know, who knew that science would be this sort of like this sort of triggering, you know, word. You know, it is where it is.
1: As a professional who's looking across then at the moment, I know that you're busy, so this will be the last question. But looking at what's happening, you describe the whole situation as these 6 points of a pressure cooker. You've got warlords coming in and out. They don't care about the people. They're grabbing whatever they can. They don't probably even know what the disease is until it's too late. You've got the population who are being displaced, and they're fleeing wherever they can. It's spreading. I've heard reports of like medical centers with not enough water to even wash medical professionals' hands, never alone, you know, treat people. And as we said before, now it's heading into major population hubs. How concerned are you, and how concerned should we be but in a way that we don't all say run around doing literally the sky is falling in, or we shut everything down, or you're seeing what I'm saying. How concerned should we be about this particular strain and the situation we find ourselves in at the moment?
0: I would say, in terms of, I like to, as a physician scientist, I like to quantify everything. So I say, from a scale of 0 to 10, I would say, in terms of the African, sub-Saharan African continent, my concern's at a level 7. In terms of my concern sort of globally beyond the African continent, I'd probably be at a level 4 right now. That could, if we could contain this, you know, we could sort of, you know, reduce or mitigate that number down to, you know, to a 2 or 3. But again, with this pressure cooker scenario, I don't think that's likely. And I was talking mostly about DRC. Uganda has some real issues as well. You know, their public health infrastructure is much better. In fact, they've done really, really great things when it comes to HIV. But I just gave a talk out there right before the outbreak took place at Makerere University, which is in Kampala, and they were talking about lack of trust with public health emergency preparedness or pandemic preparedness. So this is a systemic issue, and so Uganda's got some real challenges as well. So I'm not an alarmist. I know that doesn't seem that way in this conversation. I'm really not an alarmist. I'm actually very sort of risk tolerant, but again, this has all the conditions to really kind of explode in scale. And I really hope I'm wrong, but I do think people need to be prepared. Folks need to be informed. They don't need to do anything right now outside of the, you know, the areas that are currently impacted. But they do need to ensure that they're getting the right information from the right sources. And so that if there is anything that does take place, then they are ultimately prepared. And then we will, you know, respond to the actual sort of, you know, areas that are being impacted. But one of the, you know, I get this question often, what can I do to prepare? Right now, again, be informed. That's the main piece. I would say hand hygiene is always something that we could do, you know, when we're doing infection prevention control. That's a good preparation.
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1: 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I will sleep maybe a little easier tonight, but it's an interesting subject, and thank you for bringing some of the points up. 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
4: 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It's been my pleasure and privilege to bring you today's show. I'm going to be back on Monday. I'm off tomorrow through, as they say, until Monday. Stephen Ritson is up next. I'll see you Monday.
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1: News with Moira Alderson. The US and Iran have traded strikes for a second night, with the Iranian Foreign Ministry condemning American attacks on civilian infrastructure as a war crime. The US says it struck some 90 military targets. Iranian authorities reported explosions in several coastal areas, as well as in Bushehr, where Iran's main nuclear power plant is located. Iran's health ministry says 14 people have been killed in the past 2 days. Here's Caroline Davis.
2: What is interesting is that neither side at the moment have said that they are walking away from talks. President Trump, of course, yesterday said that his negotiators would continue to have those talks, even though he thought it was a waste of time. And today he has also said, or overnight, he'd also talked about the fact that Iran has got in touch and talked about wanting to get a deal. This also, again, sounds relatively familiar to many of us who've been following it.
1: Large crowds are lining the streets in the city of Mashhad, where Iran's late supreme leader Ali Khamenei is due to be buried later today, in the culmination of a week of funeral processions and rallies. Mashhad is both Khamenei's birthplace and the site of one of the holiest shrines in Shia Islam. US strikes put the railway line connecting Tehran to Mashhad out of service last night, but Iranian officials say that has not affected the schedule of the funeral procession and burial ceremony. Germany says President Trump has agreed to sell it long-range American Tomahawk missiles. Chancellor Friedrich Merz said the deal would be crucial for Europe's defence.
3: We agreed with the US government on the sidelines of the NATO meeting in Ankara that we would acquire American Tomahawk missiles and station them in Germany. This closes an important strategic gap in our defence. And at the same time, we will work to develop our own European systems and station them in Europe.
1: Donald Trump previously scrapped a plan agreed by Joe Biden to deploy US Tomahawk missiles in Germany. That was meant as a stopgap until comparable European weapons could be developed. FIFA's defended the decision of its match officials at the World Cup after Egypt complained of bias in their round of 16 loss against Argentina. The Egyptian Football Association says it can't stay silent about what it says were blatant unfair errors. Here's Elettra Naismith.
4: Egypt were 2-0 up against the defending champions before Argentina reeled off 3 late goals in 13 minutes to pull off one of the most stunning comebacks in World Cup history. It left their star striker Lionel Messi in tears and Egypt furious. They say they suffered injustice at the hands of the French referee, arguing that poor decisions, including a disallowed goal, were down to favouritism towards their opponents. FIFA has rejected the claim, saying questioning the integrity of match officials is wrong. It said they made honest, independent decisions and did their best.
1: World News from the BBC.
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10: So FIFA respects the referee's decisions, Like red cards being a disqualifier for the next match, but not if you're a member of the US team, it would seem. Good afternoon. Welcome to Europe Today. It is Thursday, the 9th of July. Thank you, Giles. Como de costumbre, hermano. Well, let's kick off with FIFA. Let's kick off with FIFA and what you heard there. I didn't mention it at all yesterday, did I? I forgot. Time and the hour runs through the roughest day. We know that Belgium beat the United States 4-1, despite those shenanigans from Infantino. Potentially, anyway. And as we just heard there, Argentina beat Egypt 3-2. Controversial, to make the BBC World Service news. I heard a racket. And I thought, what's this? Have the fiestas started? You know, the local fiestas? So, I did check. I thought it's good to know. You know, if you've got friends or family coming over, those of you, if you're in, you know, the Balearics, well, anywhere in Spain, really, the southern coast, Andalusia, the particularly festive times, of course, all sorts of activities. Yeah, it's a good idea. If you've got guests, we all have guests, don't we? That's the thing when you've got air conditioning, a swimming pool, and a beach, nice weather. Nylon sheets, no air conditioning, and no mosquito net. That's my tip for your guests. They'll soon leave. But on a serious note, I did offer to you before, quite a few of you took it up from me. For example, the Marbella Town Hall, their sort of summer program. It's 60 pages, like a PDF. You can just sort of scroll through. It depends what it is, but much of the stuff is absolutely free. You know, you don't have to pay to go in. It's just paid by the local taxpayers. But anyway, it wasn't that. I was thinking, what's this thing? I thought, it's got to be the football, isn't it? And so I checked. And when I heard, whoa, it was, and then I just saw Argentina had just scored. Because I thought, oh, some Moroccans around here. Because, whoa, and then it would, no, there must have been Argentinians. There's a Cuban bar nearby. So I guess they thought, well, it's Cuban, but it's American, vaguely. So the Argentinians are probably celebrating there. That was, as I say, controversial. And then the it was nil-nil, Charlie and the Chocolate Factory. I love that one. Charlie and the Chocolate Factory was the match. It was nil-nil between Colombia and Switzerland. Charlie and the Chocolate Factory, very good. And tonight is France-Morocco at 10 p.m. France-Morocco from Boston. And a lot of anticipation of that. Loads of Moroccan fans and loads of French fans. Seems to be all very lovely and festive in the street. In a good way, it seems that many, not officially, not against anyone, it's not a zero-sum game, but fans of different countries are sort of trying to show Americans, who many of whom are not familiar with soccer, just how nice we are, the rest of the world, you know. And Trump saying he's from a shit-hole country. And then you see the people and you go, they seem quite nice. A bit loud, a bit fireworky. So France, Morocco is 10 p.m. tonight. Spain, Belgium is 9 p.m. tomorrow night from L.A. These are all Spanish times, an hour early in the U.K. And on Saturday, it's not a very important game. Who is it? Saturday, 11 p.m. Oh, yeah. From Miami, it's England versus Norway. And the other one we know so far is on Sunday at 3 in the morning from Kansas City is the Chocolate Factory. It's Switzerland versus Argentina. That's at 3 a.m. Then. Despite all the, you know, the nice stuff, but the security ahead of the Egypt-Argentina game at the Mercedes-Benz Stadium. I wonder if Mercedes-Benz are a sponsor because FIFA, you know, all the money grabbing from Infantino and so on. That if you're not an official sponsor, then your name can't be anywhere. There have even been, Twix or Kit Kat, even in the vending machines, because they're not sponsored. Some chocolate bars maybe. So the ones are not, somebody's got put masking tape over the name. And there's one stadium, some of you will know, especially if you're American, the Levi's Stadium, as in Levi Strauss, Levi's, the jeans. So you know their logo, white letters on a red background, isn't it? With a funny thing, like an upside down mountain. The Levi's logo. So this big stadium, wherever it is in the US, one of the venues, of course, and it says, big, massive sign, Levi Stadium, and they put cloth over the word Levi. It's the name of the stadium, because they sponsored it, but they're not sponsors of the World Cup. The Mercedes-Benz Stadium, and they were the security... doing body searches of Egypt fans while letting the Argentina fans walk through freely. So I'm seeing they're all lining up. You can see clearly the colours they're in. And then there's a woman here with Egyptian colours on. Okay, no, this way, this woman. Another two women, one with a headscarf on, the others without, or a couple. It's hot anyway. And the Argentinians, they just wave, no, you wave them through. And then they're doing a body search, you know, a pat-down. Like a pat-down of the Egyptian fans, which, I mean, what do they think? Because they're Arabs? They're going to bring a bomb into the stadium? Is it important? Yeah, it's important. You know, racism, like anti-Semitism, Islamophobia, all of that sort of stuff, they don't start with the jackboots. It's always the subtle stuff. The subtle stuff, you know, just make you a bit second class. Mo Salah, woo, Saint Mo. Mo Salah, of course, ex-Liverpool and, of course, Egypt. With the Egyptian coach and staff, they kept urging the referee to review the VAR. But they didn't. I mean, there's one moment.
8: There's a broader complaint being made there on the Egyptian bench.
10: They're coming out.
8: François Le Texier is trying to listen, understand what is being reported. Sam Hassan, the record goal scorer for Egypt, now their coach.
10: Anyway, ignored. There was another thing. There's a symbol I learned. I didn't know. You know, racism, of course, is obviously not allowed in FIFA and so on. Monkey chants, you know, the stupid sort of inane things, but nasty nonetheless. And there's a symbol you put, you know, like an X. So your arms, right? So you get your arms, your forearm, and then you put them together. I'm doing it myself. put it together. It's surprising I don't speak really good Italian, the amount of times I use my hands just to speak. Anyway, so you put your hands across like an X, so it can be seen from a long way. So if there's an incident and the referee is supposed to like pause the match, and depending, it could even lead to a game being abandoned in, you know, the last instance. But that's for racism. And one of the team, the coach, not a player, but one of the Egypt team, I think it might have been the manager, not sure, forgive me, did the symbol. So there was a sort of a pause. And for racism, I don't know what went on, what was said, but he got a yellow card. He was given a yellow card. So I guess in the sense that if you do the X symbol, then it's important, you know, stopping a World Cup game, any game, but especially a World Cup game. And if it's a false flag, if it's the boy who cried wolf, well, you know, you're ruining the whole, you're endangering. It's a bit like if somebody claims rape and it wasn't, not only, you know, say, for example, a woman claims a man raped her and he didn't and it's just some vindictiveness, then apart from anything else, apart from potentially ruining his life, but she's really not a friend of other women who've been raped because, you know, it sets the precedent. People go, well, she's just making it up. You know, so I understand that that's taken seriously. And it seems there was somebody from the Argentina said when the Egypt coach was sort of close by him, leant over and waved and was wobbling an Israeli flag. So there's some Argentina fan waving an Israeli flag at the Egyptian coach. You're not allowed, supposedly, to take political symbols in. It's the flag of a country, but not one of the two taking part. But, I mean, on that, I can understand that it's maybe trying to provoke. Maybe that person is Jewish, which doesn't mean they support Israel necessarily, but okay. Or not, but just supports Israel. Or just trying to taunt the Egyptians, put them off. But, of course, you know, you switch it the other way, and there are plenty of Palestinian flags, solidarity with the Palestinian people that are being waved at all sorts of sporting events, aren't there? And so if you just switch it the other way around, if there are a Palestinian flag being waved, say at an Israeli player, had they qualified, and there's a Palestinian flag being waved from the stands, and to say that's racism, that would be equally unacceptable. So if that's what he was complaining about, because, you know, a few people are getting into a bit of a tailspin on social media, then he might not like it. We obviously doesn't like it, but for someone to wave an Israeli flag at him, you might not like it. You might think that they're supporting a genocide or not, but I don't think it counts as racism. So in that case, probably, what do I know? But probably the ref was right to call him out on a false flag. Zoran Mamdani, the communist, as the Trumps call him, but the new mayor, relatively new mayor of New York now.
9: Hi, Mayor. I'd love to commiserate with you about how Egypt was robbed, but...
11: I mean, you know, if you're going to call the foul on the first disallowed goal...
9: Yeah, and all small soccer nations for that matter. Totally. Anyway, let's go on. I got to follow up on the...
10: So, Mamdani, presumably, well, I don't know, an Egypt fan there. Rupert Lowe, you know, the Restore Britain the guy that fell out with Nigel Farage, one of the many people who've fallen out with Nigel Farage, and it's got his Restore Britain thing. In the Makerfield by-election, they came third, a distant third. It was Labour, Andy Burnham. Then it was Reform, and then Restore down there. He's further to the right than Nigel Farage, as a summary. But he's tweeted, France versus Morocco this evening. I hope the French deport any Moroccans who inevitably smash up their cities, win or lose. So, maybe they deport them to England, to him. Anyway, on the nicer front, it's still politics and sport, you know, they all mingle, as we know. The IOC is looking, I don't know if they decided, the IOC is looking at, I don't know if it's provisional, at letting Russians compete once again under the Russian flag. Did they get bored? Or did they get fed up with being accused of hypocrisy? You know, vis-a-vis, say, Israel and Russia, for example. The Belgian fans in the state, in the locker room mentioned it yesterday. They did that on the pitch, but when they beat the United States 4-1, many Americans, you know, good-minded Americans saying, yeah, absolutely, you know, good game. It's nice, the sport, and Belgium deserved to win, all of that. But anyway, they're doing, the little Trump dance. He just sort of wiggles a bit in his hands. And this is the Belgium team. They decided to put this background music on.

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1: Hot!
0: That was the weather with Greta Thunberg.
2: Indeed, she's not wrong. Barcelona registered a maximum temperature of 40.7 degrees Celsius yesterday. That's the highest since records began 112 years ago. So the highest. Some stations in Spain recorded temperatures of up to 44 degrees Celsius. Large parts of France are covered by orange extreme heat warnings today, with temperatures expected to hit 38 in Bordeaux and Perpignan, and 37 in Nantes, 35 degrees in Paris. Northern Italy is also seeing temperatures of up to 36 Celsius in Florence and Bologna today. And over in the UK, London is expected to see another scorching day. Temperatures in London expected to reach up to 34 degrees Celsius. World Weather Attribution, which is a network of climate scientists, said last month that Europe's June heatwave was the most severe ever recorded, based on a three-day forecast of average peak temperatures. So the most severe ever recorded. And they said such a heatwave would have been virtually impossible without the influence of climate change. They say a similar event, and everything that we've gone through now, that we're going through, from Spain to the UK and other places, it would have been about 2 degrees Celsius cooler. So it's still been hot, but it still would have been...
1: hot!
2: That's it. But 2 degrees cooler. What's 2 degrees between friends? Apart from anything else, quick reminder, hurricanes, say in the United States, gather up over the Atlantic, then move inland across the Caribbean, causing havoc, hit land in anywhere from Florida to Louisiana, say, typically. And in between, that the storm, it gathers up seawater, evaporates. Evaporates? It's not boiling. Yeah, well, much more subtly. If it were a kettle, the cloud would be, well, the sea would evaporate completely, of course. It evaporates, and then, of course, it does its swirly thing, as they say technically, moves towards land. Once it hits land, generally, that's when it falls out of the sky. Boom. And if it's big enough, it's a storm or a hurricane. And millions, gazillions of square miles of ocean picking up this stuff. 2 degrees Celsius is a massive amount of water more. So that's why 2 degrees matter. I mean, among other things. France is providing emergency aid for fertilizer purchases and support domestic production, the government said this morning, because costs for farmers are getting really bad in France, I guess elsewhere. You know, much of the fertilizer production comes from through the Strait of Hormuz. But also they're struggling with low crop prices and extreme weather. So they're going to subsidize them. Heathrow Airport, I see they're reporting this morning at about 10:30. They were recording temperatures of 30 Celsius this morning at Heathrow Airport. And Ireland, well, they've issued a temperature alert for a dozen counties in the Republic. Carlow, Kildare, Kilkenny. Oh, I shouldn't have started because I won't be able to pronounce half of them. Limerick, Longford, Meath, Offaly, Tipperary, Waterford, Westmeath and Wexford. But the other one's Lois, L-A-O-I-S, like almost like Superman's girlfriend. Anyway, all of those. However, they say, oh, no, how are we going to cope? Temperatures could exceed 27 Celsius. That's barely more than air conditioning temperature. You know, Mamdani suggested people in New York put their temperature, whatever he said it in Fahrenheit, and it was something like, I can't remember, it was 24.8 or 25.8, about 25 Celsius, the air conditioning. Immediately attacked. Ah, the communists telling us to shut down the air. No, he's just saying, you know, slightly more sensible. The cost, the energy for you. Do what you will.
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2: 126. Thank you, John McGee. Lois is pronounced leash. Otherwise perfect, Stephen. He's given me the little emoticons. Hang on, two of them. One and two. Thank you. Leash. Yeah, so anyway, but 27 degrees Celsius. Whoa, hot, right? Okay, just looking at France yesterday, the temperatures, 42.5 in Viviers, old town, Viviers. That was the warmest. Now, before we get to the latest in Iran and the Middle East, but not Gaza, the West Bank, or Lebanon. A little quieter there now because that really has to be looked at properly, and either tomorrow or Monday. Going to have to spend some time on that. Just something which I was going to mention to you yesterday, and then we ran out of time, but because somebody asked me who lives there or nearby, but in Mijas, on the Costa del Sol, two women were found dead. It was on Tuesday. Two women found dead with stab wounds after a house fire in what investigators think may have been a double murder. The victims are a 61-year-old woman and her 31-year-old daughter, both Spanish nationals, and they were discovered They were discovered early yesterday after firefighters responded to a blaze at a two-story home in the Las Lagunas area of Mijas. So that's down not far from the port, Fuengirola, just inland, over the other side of the main road, around there. Following an examination of the scene, investigators determined that both women had died violently from stab wounds, and they've been taken to the Institute of Legal Medicine in Malaga City, sort of the post-mortem to establish the exact causes, but it seems that somebody started a fire to try and cover the double murder. We'll see. Unless it was one against the other, you know, of course, and then seppuku. The Guardia Civil is leading the investigation. They say all lines of inquiry are still open, and they're looking, of course, to see whether the fire was started deliberately in an attempt to conceal the killings and destroy forensic evidence. They're trying to establish whether somebody known to the victims may have been involved. Neither of the women was listed on the Spanish Biogen domestic violence monitoring system. So there's currently no confirmed motive. Biogen, V-I-O-G-E-N, so violencia de género, gender violence. And, you know, sometimes if women are in that situation, then, you know, because of the register, in the sense that, you know, sometimes, I mean, there are things, I remember a Norwegian friend years ago, I don't know how they do it these days, maybe it's different with smartphones. Smartphones existed. And she had a phone, I don't know, the Guardia Civil gave it to her. But it had a big sort of emergency button. So if her ex, who was the subject of this sort of violent threats, you know, he had a distancing order, and if he got, you know, too close, whatever, she could press the button and I guess the police would know exactly where she was, what it was, and they'd be there as quickly as possible. There's a number, and forgive me, I don't know it, 116. There's a number. I think I'm right in saying, I mean, they speak English. But, you know, if you're a woman, normally it can be a man, of course, but if you're a woman in that situation, what they always stress is that, I'll just check it, shall I, as I've started this. De teléfono para violencia de género en España. I'll put something like a Colombian number. 016, that's it, not 116. 016. And they always stress that it doesn't leave any traces on the bill, on the phone bill. I mean, you know, in case he sees the phone bill, then there's no evidence that a call was made to it. So that's just one. For gender violence, if you're in Spain, you know, if you feel under threat, obviously 112 is the normal emergency number, but 016. I just say here, because just say, ¿qué pasa cuando llamas al 016? It's in Spanish, I'll just translate it very quickly. When you call 016, it connects you confidentially, so privately, with an expert person to receive legal advice or psychosocial support when faced with any form of violence against women, it says. I don't know who wrote this, if it's the Ministry of Equality or what, but so that's to report something. But if it's an actual emergency in that moment, I would say call 112, right? Rather than that one, that's the, you know, the police emergency services one. Which, even if the phone's locked, when you press it, the keys, if it's locked, it will work. If your phone's got no credit on it, it will work. If your phone hasn't got a SIM card in it, it will work. That's by law. You know, the manufacturers have to make sure. Anyway, we'll find out. That was in Mijas. And just briefly on Spain, Begoña Gómez, you know, the Prime Minister's wife who's facing these corruption charges and so on. Well, and she wasn't allowed. She had to surrender her passport. She wasn't allowed to go to the NATO summit in Ankara, although she was allowed to go to London to see her and Pedro Sánchez's daughter's graduation. But then has to hand her passport back tomorrow. Well, Spain's public prosecutor's office has asked now for all charges against Begoña Gómez to be dropped. And it's worth remembering. It's a bit confusing. The prosecutors are asking for the charges to be dropped. The Fiscalía It's not quite the same as prosecutors in the UK or the US. Prosecutors are supposed to act independently and don't simply try to secure convictions. And their job's to decide whether there's enough evidence to support a criminal case. If they conclude there isn't, they're expected to say so, even in politically sensitive cases like this. I guess Vox and the PP might say, oh, they're rigged. But the prosecutors say, no, we've looked and there's not enough for a criminal case. Remember, the whole thing started with this Manos Limpias far-right, really far-right, campaign group, who pushed the judiciary, because investigating judges in Spain, again, that's different, investigating judges. They'll even go like to a crime scene and the judge will be there with some judicial police and so on, you know, having a poke around. Like sometimes when you'll see, say, in the UK or the US where there's a thing and sometimes the jury in a case is taken to the scene of the crime, let's say, so they can just have a look and get a feel. All very controlled circumstances to not sway them, but maybe just so they understand what's being talked about. They can visualize the forest and the huts and where they, whatever happened, you know. So the prosecutors in Spain, it's not adversarial in the way it is in English law, which, of course, the United States inherited from the English. So in its final written submissions, the prosecution says there's no evidence that Begoña Gómez, her Moncloa, that's the seat of government on the outskirts of Madrid, like the Downing Street of Spain, her Moncloa advisor, Cristina Álvarez, or the businessman Juan Carlos Barrabés committed any crime. It says, quite simply, their statement, without a crime, there can be no offender. The case centres on allegations including influence peddling, corruption in business, misappropriation and embezzlement, but prosecutors say they don't think any of those offences were committed. They point out that Gómez, Sánchez's wife, she received no salary at all for co-directing a social transformation program at Madrid's Complutense University. The two main, well, the one, the Complutense and Autónoma, there's Carlos III, well, there are a few, but that's a private one. So it's prestigious, one of the most prestigious in Spain, the Complutense. She received no money at all for co-directing a program at the Complutense that she'd already been working with the university for 6 years before Pedro Sánchez became prime minister, and that the program itself was created under the normal legal framework. So the right, who are having a go at her and pushing the judges to convict, you know, pursue her, they're saying, yeah, she got this job at the university because she's the prime minister's wife and therefore that's corrupt. She'd been working with them for 6 years prior to him becoming prime minister. She didn't really receive any money for this program. So on letters supporting a business project linked to Juan Carlos Barrabés, businessman, prosecutors say that Gómez was just one of 35 people and organizations to provide backing to him. They say, so there's no evidence of corruption there. That's what they're saying. They also examined a software project that was scrutinized during the investigation. Prosecutors say there's no evidence it was ever used to make money. The ownership of this software always rested with the university, the copyright and patents, that sort of thing. And that Begoña Gómez gained no financial benefit from it. And as for Cristina Álvarez, her advisor, you know, like the first lady's advisor, I mean, second lady because there's a queen, but in the United States. So Cristina Álvarez, working in the prime minister's wife's office in the Moncloa, park that as a technical description, but prosecutors say that Cristina Álvarez was legally appointed as the prime minister's spouse's advisor, a role they say has existed in one form or another under every Spanish government since the return of democracy. So in the, you know, mid to late 70s after Franco died in November of 75. So the final decision now is with Madrid's provincial court, which has to decide whether there's enough evidence for the case to go to trial, despite the prosecution's recommendation that all three defendants be acquitted. I don't know. I mean, it's, you know, things are political. Just think of, you know, the UK and the United States even more so. So think of like the MAGA crowd. Oh, it's you know, it's whatever. It's the bot, the communist judges, no prosecutors. And the others would say the other way around, they're fascists. But those are the facts. Those are the facts. That's the case against Begoña Gómez. Right. We've still got more in this Farage saga. because, no, distraction. Don't talk about any potentially corrupt money I've received. Let's change the topic. No. I mean, I'm always doing my head in with, you know, not being able to talk about Jeffrey Epstein because of time. And so that, in that sense, it's worked for Trump, but it's not going away. And the grift generally, his crypto grift and all that. But we'll start with Iran. The meeting in Turkey, among other things, he was sat down, I think, with Vladimir Zelensky when Trump said...
7: I told the story yesterday. We had 111 missiles shot by the Islamic Republic of Japan.
2: Did he get that? By the Islamic Republic of what?
7: Missile shot by the Islamic Republic of Japan.
2: The Islamic Republic of Japan. Watch out, my Nipponese friends. Arigato alaikum.
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2: I see. Gabriel Pogrund, the Sunday Times writer that broke the Cottrell-Farage link story last Sunday, the Sunday Times, which has led to this latest round of scandal, sleaze. So the Sunday Times guy, he's posted exclusive a couple of hours ago. George Cottrell went for drinks with Tommy Robinson and other far-right activists shortly after his release from prison. He was in prison for wire fraud and other things in the United States. He did a plea deal and only served 8 months. It was time served. But anyway, Cottrell later appeared backstage at a rally organized by Robinson and spent the summer partying with the former EDL leaders team. I received yesterday, and I didn't play it on air, a little clip of Tommy Robinson leaving Alicante Airport, so leaving here. And there's some guy recognizes him, a British guy, and calls him a four-letter word. Yeah, it's like Count Bimface, but without the O in Count. And Robinson, I can't say it because every other word is effing and blinding, and calling him a see you next Tuesday back as well. And then Robinson sort of shoves this guy. Come on, outside now. But the guy's walking. I don't know. It's much ado about nothing. Technically, of course, Tommy Robinson assaulted this guy. Will the guy sue? Could the guy sue? No. No, I mean, you could try it, but not worth it. The Spanish police. There's a injuria al honor. No, what's it called in Spanish? Anyway, damage to your honor or something like that. Basically, there isn't a First Amendment quite in the same way as the United States. Injury to your character. You could be done. But if you call someone to see you next Tuesday, it's a generic term. If you say you're a lying thief, you're a thief. That's sort of more specific. You see what I mean? You could call them swear words and that wouldn't be litigious, you know, worthy of litigation, rather. But anyway, so just that. I mean, that's why I didn't play it. He's, you know, not a nice person. The guy was highly insulting to him. Then the question is whether he is one or not, right? People have strong opinions on that. Okay, so where we are at the moment, the ceasefire's off now, such as it was. The United States says it's hit 90 targets in a second night of strikes on Iran. Tehran says it targeted American bases in Qatar, Kuwait, and Bahrain. There's a lot of, there's censorship around that. I understand to a degree for military purposes, of course, but I do hear some unattributed reports, really, that I can't confirm, that there's been some really serious damage, you know, not just a couple of buildings smouldering at some of these bases around the Gulf. And even, you know, early on before this ceasefire, the supposed 60-day one, where the U.S. service personnel didn't want to stay on the base. I'm going to sleep at night here, and basically I've got like a bullseye on my head. And we're moved to some residential properties like tower blocks, where the U.S. government maybe rented a block of flats or a hotel. And then when some drones went into those buildings and say, look, they're attacking civilian targets in Iran City because that's where the soldiers are. I'm just saying that's what they're saying. Iranian media has reported that explosions are heard in areas along the country's southern coast. The strikes have hit the Iranian-controlled islands in the Gulf. Not the main Karg island. Well, Trump says he hasn't hit that one. That's the big island to the north of the Gulf where it's the main processing place for ships to come in. It's deep waters, so the big ships, oil tankers and the like, LNG, can come in and then they offload the stuff and then go down. Trump said he hasn't hit there, but the Iranian health ministry says 14 people have been killed in the past two nights. Mohammed Bagher Ghalibaf, Iran's chief negotiator with the U.S., says the U.S. still hasn't learned, I'm quoting, still hasn't learned that bullying and breaking promises are no longer cost-free. Trump says Iran wants to make a deal, but he says he doesn't know whether they're worthy. Less than 24 hours after saying that the talks are a waste of time. That follows U.S. strikes on Tuesday, which U.S. Central Command said were in response to attacks on three commercial vessels passing through the Strait of Hormuz. Meanwhile, the former Supreme Leader, Ali Khamenei, is set to be buried after 6 days of funeral events. On those three ships, Iran says that they were helping U.S. military operations with minesweeping, something like that, but it seems no, Iran's parking the issue of who started this, and we know who started this. It seems Iran did break the ceasefire because two of the vessels, the three, two of them were oil tankers, I believe, but we don't know what cargo was in them. So could have been something else, but disguised as an oil tanker seems unlikely. The other one, according to the Wall Street Journal, is an LNG tanker that had LNG in it, liquefied natural gas. I mean, how they're helping with the minesweeping operation, going through and breaking the bit that Iran says they're going to come through this way and so on. So it would seem that Iran is in the wrong here. It seems, I mean, there's a misunderstanding between the two sides of what the current supposed ceasefire that's just ended, it would seem, entails. Iran say, we control the strait, we allow ships to go through, but they have to abide by our terms and conditions and go through this route. And the United States saying, no, if it's open, it's open. Purely on the face of it, without having delved too deeply on that time, the United States would seem to be in the right and Iran in the wrong on this point, I would say. Iran says their drones targeted a Patriot missile battery in Kuwait. Patriots used, as Zelensky keeps telling us, they're among the best or the best for air defense. So Iranian drones struck a Patriot battery in Kuwait, an early warning satellite antenna in Qatar, the site there, and fuel storage for the U.S. military in Bahrain. They separately say, well, some bases in Kuwait and the U.S. Navy's 5th Fleet base in Bahrain, which is the command running the Hormuz operations. So they targeted that directly, and they've provided, you know, footage of strikes that is impossible to tell, you know, on night vision. Nicholas Hopton is the former UK ambassador to Iran.
0: Where do you think this is all going?
21: Well, it's clearly been a very bad week for diplomacy, but it doesn't look like

0: as meaning that they should be consulted and have control over any shipping passing through the strait. And the U.S. side interprets this as saying the Iranians should facilitate and make sure that any passage is peaceful. Now, the Iranian side were tested when ships passed through without consulting earlier this week. They hit those ships. They probably felt they had to assert their de facto control ongoing over shipping through the strait. And obviously that led to U.S. Retaliation and the tit-for-tat strikes. But I think this will carry on in a kind of messy way for the time being, but ultimately we'll have to see a return to negotiations.
1: Mm. It is back and forth. Just on the Spain thing, just a reminder for you what Trump said at the NATO summit about Spain. A couple of references to another couple, but it's just over a minute. This a minute and a bit.
2: I don't want anything to do with Spain. Cut off all trade with Spain, please.
1: Remember, because of Spain not allowing the US to carry out offensive strikes from Spanish territory, the bases in Spain, and not committing to 5% of GDP on NATO spending, saying this is what we're doing. We're the seventh largest spender in the whole of NATO, and we need money for other stuff too.
2: Not happy with NATO because of what they did with Greenland. And I'm not happy with NATO because of the fact that they didn't want to help us with the number one state sponsor of terror. That's Iran. They were unwilling to help us. Now, in all fairness, I didn't speak to Mark about it. I think if I did, it might have been different. But we didn't need help. But I was really testing. I wanted to see whether or not they'd be there. And the answer is they were. I spoke to Germany. I spoke to France. Spoke to UK. Spoke to Italy. I didn't speak to Spain. Spain is a wasted cause. We don't want to do any trade business with Spain anymore, by the way. I'd like you to cut it off. Spain is a terrible partner in NATO. They don't participate. They don't pay. I don't want anything to do with Spain. Cut off all trade with Spain, please, including visits. Okay, we don't want anything to do. Watch them come running back. Oh, they'll come running back. They treat this man terribly. And this man's a good man, too. Great man.
1: Mark Rutte.
2: We don't have to. Or we don't have to trade with him. I don't want to do any more trade with him. All right? Sure. Take it immediately. Don't even talk to him. They're hopeless. They make so much money with us, and we're going to see that they make a lot less. I want no business with them.
1: I've just Olaf Gill, because I remember seeing this morning, the one of the European Commission spokesman, he's not the main one, that's Paola Pino for Ursula von der Leyen, but one of the Commission spokespeople, I've mentioned him before, he's half Swedish, half Irish, Olaf Gill.
3: As we have on.
4: Basically, following President Trump's remarks on Spain, when it comes to the protection of the EU interests and
3: I remind you that we signed a joint statement with the US last year. We expect the US to honour its commitments under that joint statement as we have honoured ours. And finally, I repeat, the Commission will always ensure that the interests of the European Union and all our member states are fully protected. We will continue.
1: So just as happened with Ireland, remember all the Brexit bullying, bashing attempted by some on the right. Suella Braverman notoriously suggesting starving the Irish into submission, you know, basically cut off their food supply. I mean, now there's Cherbourg. Hello. Get an atlas. Pablo Bustindoy is minister of a few things, consumer affairs, social rights, and so on in Spain. Spanish minister Pablo Bustindoy.
5: Yo creo que la inmensa mayoría.
1: I think the immense majority.
5: De los españoles y españolas.
1: Of the population of Spaniards, men and women,
5: está de acuerdo en que España es un país soberano,
1: that Spain is a sovereign country,
5: que decide libremente
1: that freely chooses
5: sus prioridades,
1: which are its priorities,
5: y las defiende,
1: and defends them.
5: Creo que es importante remarcar.
1: I think it's important to underline that
5: soberano.
1: Spain's a sovereign nation. It's not a vassal of anybody.
5: Me pregunto,
1: I ask myself,
5: ¿qué pensarán los aliados del señor Trump?
1: Well, what will our allies think of? Be thinking of Mr. Trump in this regard, you know, he's slagging off of Spain.
5: Respecto. Me pregunto qué pensará el señor Abascal.
1: I wonder what Señor Abascal will think. Now, the funny thing is that Vox far-right leader Santiago Abascal, he said the same thing. We're not a vassal state. So who would have thunk it? Donald Trump has united The socialist

0: led government and Vox on this issue, this narrow issue. It happens all over, doesn't it? It happened the far right and the right and the left and the centre-left and the far left and all that. In Denmark, they all united against Trump over the Greenland thing. I imagine in Iran, there'll be that, those who despise the regime but don't like being bombed by Israel and the United States. Same thing. Maybe it was part of the plan.
1: Señora Abascal, sobre las declaraciones de Trump y sobre las imposiciones...
0: And also on the impositions, the threats, the blackmail against Spain. Pedro Sánchez, the Prime Minister himself, responding.
2: Sobre nuestras relaciones con Estados Unidos.
0: On our relations with the United States, I repeat.
2: España es un país que quiere tener las mejores relaciones con todos los países del mundo.
0: Spain is a country that wants to have the best possible relation with every country in the world.
2: Particularmente con aquellos países que son aliados.
0: Particularly those countries who are our allies.
2: Como es el caso de Estados Unidos.
0: Which is the case of the United States.
2: Sean cuales sean las administraciones
0: que estén. Whichever government's in power.
2: Esto ha sucedido
0: en
2: muchas otras momentos de la historia de España.
0: Moments in the history of Spain. I've had the chance to I got the chance to meet Donald Trump in his first administration in
2: la administración en 2018.
0: In 2018.
2: He tenido la ocasión
0: I've had the chance
2: con el presidente
0: to meet President Biden and now President Trump.
2: Tenemos la mejor de las voluntades
0: we have the best will
2: y el mayor de nuestros compromisos and our, para tener la
0: and our commitment to have the best possible relationship
2: Unidos,
0: with the United States because I think
2: there are more things
0: that unite us than separate us.
2: También digo
0: I also say
2: que nosotros
0: that we,
2: tenemos
0: we
2: una
0: have,
2: facultad
0: we have an ability,
2: de,
0: which is to
2: digamos, la defensa de
0: the defense of our interests generally and logically also sovereign decisions. Which we take as a country, sovereign decisions. And he also said on this meeting, he gives a bit of a faux pas here, I'll tell you why.
2: Sí, he tenido ocasión de poder intercambiar una charla informal con el presidente de Estados Unidos.
0: I've had the chance to have a little informal chat with the president of the United States. Sometimes these things are known as brush past, you know, so they're not officially meeting and they coincide and they, you know, like shoulders. Boom, Oi, watch where you're going. But, you know, a little brush past, a couple of words here and there, loads of people leaning in, often the interpreters, of course. So I've had a chance. He has had a little chat with him, he said. Here's the faux pas.
2: Hemos hablado de fútbol, del mundial.
0: We spoke about football, about the World Cup.
2: Estados Unidos.
0: In the United States.
2: Y por tanto, bueno, pues ha sido una charla informal.
0: It was an informal chat, colloquial.
2: En la que en absoluto ha habido ningún tipo de tiranteza, al contrario.
0: There was no discord, au contraire.
2: Todo ha sido buenas palabras
0: nice
2: y amabilidad.
0: And friendliness.
2: Posterior a la rueda de prensa que
0: after the press conference that the president of the United States gave. The relations between the United States and Spain are
2: en lo social,
0: in social issues, culturally, economic, also in political things.
2: Muy positive.
0: Very positive, the relationship.
2: Es una política común.
0: Commercial policy is a common policy. Now, he's referring, of course, to the European Union here, trade. You know, you can't embargo Spain.
2: Una política que está en manos
0: that policy,
2: de las instituciones comunitarias.
0: That policy is in the hands of the EU institutions. In other words, trade policy. But I say the faux pas because I've heard from a couple of sources that world leaders, European, NATO allies, that they had a little huddle somehow in Turkey before Trump got there. Like, what are we going to say? How are we going to deal with him? And apparently a couple of people say this, the sources, that among other things, they agreed, whatever you do, don't mention football. Don't mention the World Cup. You know, 4-1 against Belgium, of course. Apparently Bart De Wever, the Belgian Prime Minister, was getting a few slaps on the back there and a bit of knowing looks like that. Whatever you do, don't mention the football. And that's where Pedro Sánchez went and put his foot in it. Now, we'll have a bit more on the other side of the news because Trump's now changed his mind once again. When he was on Air Force One, he stopped over in the UK. I've forgotten which base, but maybe refueling, I don't know. But it's the plane stopped over in the UK to give the American troops stationed in the UK the chance to see this big, beautiful bird, you know, where their money's gone. You know, the Qatari $400 million debt is required, you know, I think at least twice $1 billion in total or something to make it, you know, worthy. get rid of all the bugs. What, his office or something, one of them, there's like a bookshelf behind. I don't know if they're real books or not, but if I were the Qataris, that's where I put the bugging device, because, you know, what are the chances any of that crowd are going to read a book? put them there. All right, I'll speak to you on the other side of the news.
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11: BBC News with Moira Alderson. Explosions have been reported in Bushehr near Iran's main nuclear power plant, while Jordan says it's intercepted 8 missiles launched from Iran as the US and Iran continue to trade strikes. Our Washington correspondent Kashyai Junaidi says the US targets have become more widespread.
12: The attacks included as far as Bushehr in the northern part of the Persian Gulf to the port of Chabahar, which is Iran's major port on the Sea of Oman in southeastern Iran, as well as other places, including Iran Shah Airport. Other places that were under attack included Sirik, Bandar Abbas, just like last night, Jask and Konarak. So it seems that the Americans are heavily attacking Iran's coastal defenses, radar positions, missile positions, as well as other facilities were hit. There were reports of power outages in Chabahar.
11: Large crowds are lining the streets in the city of Mashhad, where Iran's late supreme leader Ali Khamenei is due to be buried later today in the culmination of a week of funeral processions and rallies. US strikes put the railway line connecting Tehran to Mashhad out of service last night, but Iranian officials say that it has not affected the schedule of the funeral procession and burial ceremony. Here's our chief international correspondent, Lise Doucette.
13: There have been 6 days of not just public mourning, but also a carefully choreographed events, which have been full of not just religious symbolism, but political symbolism. Today, that all the way, the route again has been slowed by huge crowds. And this is what Iran wants the world to see, that it's still standing, still fighting.
11: Germany is to buy Tomahawk missiles from the United States. The deal was agreed at this week's NATO summit. Germany's Chancellor Friedrich Merz said it would fill a gap in the country's defences. Here's our Global Affairs reporter, Paul Moss.
14: They can fly up to 2,500 kilometres and strike a target with devastating accuracy. So it's no surprise Germany would want to acquire Tomahawk cruise missiles at a time when Russia is seen as an ever-growing threat. But this also represents a fundamental change of attitude. Germany has traditionally relied on American forces stationed in the country and their weaponry. But Chancellor Friedrich Merz has clearly decided the US can't be depended on in the era of Donald Trump and needs its own missiles to deter Russian aggression.
11: The BBC has found evidence that false and misleading claims about Ebola are fueling violence against health workers in the Democratic Republic of Congo. There have been at least 12 incidents of community resistance, including personal assaults. False claims are circulating that Ebola doesn't exist and that health workers are deliberately infecting people. BBC News.
15: TRE.
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17: This is your Spanish news. US President Donald Trump issued an order for a trade embargo on Spain on Wednesday, asking Secretary Scott Bessent to cut off all trade, including visits with the country, amid tensions over defense spending. The Treasury, Commerce Department and US Trade Representative's Office will work to present Trump with a menu of Spanish products that may be embargoed in the coming days. The comments suggest a trade ban could be partial. Trade laws say that the International Emergency Economic Powers Act remain available for Trump to impose a trade embargo or economic sanctions against the country, despite the U.S. Supreme Court ruling in February against Trump's use of this rule to impose tariffs. To invoke them, Trump must declare a national emergency or an unusual extraordinary threat to U.S. national security, foreign policy, or the economy. The law has been widely used to restrict commerce with Iran, Russia, and North Korea, and to block dollar-based dealings by thousands of companies, individuals, and other entities deemed to be national or terrorist security threats. Top U.S. good import categories from Spain based on Census Bureau data are pharmaceuticals, electrical transformers and power converters, personal care products, petroleum products, glazed ceramics, and olive oil. Top U.S. imports to Spain are pharmaceuticals, crude oil, civilian aircraft, and corn. An embargo could also disrupt bilateral investment. Spanish companies have invested 97.2 billion euros in the U.S., making it their largest investment destination worldwide. The U.S. is Spain's largest foreign investor, with over 116 billion euros in productive capital investment, employing around 200,000 people nationwide. Western Europe just experienced its warmest June on record, EU scientists confirmed on Thursday, after an extreme heatwave at the end of the month smashed temperature records, disrupted power supplies and shut schools. Last month was also the second warmest June globally, and the planet experienced the highest June sea surface temperatures since records began. The average temperature in Western Europe last month was 20.74 degrees C, more than 3 C above the average for June during 1991 to 2020, the data showed. The region, defined as spreading from Spain and the United Kingdom eastwards as far as Italy, Germany and part of Austria, Western Europe has now suffered three intense heat waves in as many months, with countries including Spain and Portugal in the grip of another this week. National authorities reported more than 4,700 excess deaths in France, Belgium, Spain and the Netherlands during the June heat wave. The intense heat also fueled wildfires in Iberia and France. And finally, two-time women's Ballon d'Or winner Spanish forward Alexia Putellas has joined London City Lionesses, the women's Super League club. The signing, announced on Wednesday, is seen as a major coup for the football team. Putellas was a free agent after bringing to an end her 14-year trophy-laden career at Barcelona, where she won four Champions League titles. The 32-year-old was crowned the world's best female player in 2021 and 2022 and was also part of Spain's World Cup winning squad in 2023. And that's your Spanish news.
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20: Europe Today.
0: 8 minutes past two. 8 minutes. And Paul in Liverpool says, yep, confirmed. Pretend books on the new Air Force One with generic titles labelled. And I've got a close-up photo here. These books in the background. You know, leather-bound books are sort of like in a lawyer's office, something like that thing. Labelled arts, art, antiques, jewellery, architecture, library. Crypto should be there, shouldn't it? Crypto should be there. Thank you, Paul. John in Mijas, buenos dias, says, yeah, he used the old plane, then changed to the gifted one. On his return from the NATO summit, Trump made a brief stop at RAF Mildenhall in England, changed aircraft before flying on to Washington. Right, so he said it's... He wanted to be at RAF Mildenhall so U.S. military personnel there could see it. That's why we landed here, so they could see it. But, as John points out, security experts and some media reports suggest there's actually something else. Why can't he just ever tell the blimmin' truth? The older, longer-serving Air Force One, the VC-25A, you know, with the light blue, they call it baby blue, the lighter blue. This is a darker blue. It's a nice-looking plane. I mean, the nice livery, you know, nothing against the plane and the colour scheme. I think it looks good. It's more akin to the American flag than the traditional light blue one. So, yeah. But the older one, the one not given by Qatar with all the fake books, I guess they remodeled the interior. Oh, God. Well, one day we're gonna be able to see, aren't we, inside, presumably, you know, video tours, not the... the military side of things, whether, you know, but I mean, how much gold is it going to be? What do you reckon? It's going to be full of gold. It is, isn't it? Because what you see, the thing is, he's seen, you know, like the King of Saudi Arabia, King Fahd, whichever one it is now, you know, who's still hanging in there, but basically, you know, Mohammed bin Salman's running the show. But the Saudis and whoever else, a couple of them have got, you know, the 747s. And he'll have been in and or seen them, and he wants that. But of course, when you're, you know, some emir, it's not really about security. It's about a flying palace. So you know that typical thing in the Arab world and other places, but the Arab world, typically, you see it not just a sheikh, but I've seen it, I've been to places and homes and different things where people of certain status especially. So there'll be like a sort of a seat, like an armchair sort of thing. And then you'll have sofas and armchairs. So basically, sort of around the edges of the room, that's very typical in that part of the world. I would say from Morocco to, I don't know, Afghanistan, going beyond the Arab world, you know, but it's a very sort of familiar layout. You see it at international gatherings, right? You know, the sort of the sofas around the edge, around the walls. And everybody sits with, you know, beautiful carpets, of course, as part of the hello carpets, best in the world. What you say? You know, like Chinese carpets? Yeah, they're lovely too. I prefer Arab and Kurdish and Afghan ones. Me, Egyptian. You know. But so, I mean, there have been many comments that he wants that, whereas the professionals are saying, the Secret Service and others, it's not a toy. You've got a bedroom and you've got your office and the various meeting places on the plane and the bit for the press at the back and so on. But no, I want a gold. I want a pool table and a footballine. So it'd be interesting to see what it is anyway. But it seems that for whatever reason that the older one has fully tested defensive systems, including missile warning, countermeasure equipment, all of that sort of stuff. And with the tensions over Iran, you know, he has killed the current leader, if he is there, his father, and then loads of others. So, you know, if they were to try and shoot him out of the sky, well, who could blame them? I'm not advising it. Oh, sorry, we thought those are the rules of the game. You just killed our president. Yeah, but, well, I mean, so anyway, I think you're right, John. I think that's the real reason. Otherwise, why? I left it there so they can have a look at it. Well, I mean, look at it. They're not going to allow everybody in, are they? And then he's taken the old one and flown back to Washington on that one. Pete Interrox says, can't NATO members remind Trump that they have a defensive treaty and they aren't obliged to join in his imagined wars? Everyone knows what's going on, Pete. Everyone knows. Everyone around Stephen Miller knows. Everyone around Marco Rubio knows. We all know in Europe. Mark Rutte knows. Every Iranians know. We all know. Netanyahu knows. We all know. Some of them are lying. They're insulting our intelligence, aren't they? Because they're lying. They know they're lying. We know they're lying. They know we know they're lying. And yet they still lie to us. So they're insulting us, aren't they? Forget the Iranians. I'm talking about our lot. Remember, as I always say, they're not stupid. They think you're stupid.
1: T-R-E. Your voice in Spain.
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0: 16 minutes past two, las 12 y 17. So that was then, slagging off Spain. Europe saying, we remind you that an attack on one is an attack on all. We have our trade Article 5, basically, in the European Union. And then he gets on board the plane, maybe because he's like, calm down now. He's on his nice Qatari jet. And he says this.
26: I did have issues with also Germany, and I still do. But Spain, they came back all the way today. Spain was very generous today. You know, I told them I'm going to stop trading. They honored a request for lots of payment.
0: I don't know if you can make it out, because the... Should have told them. You remember I was banging on about chopper talk and the racket of the plane in the background and the microphones and so on. Couldn't they have, when he goes to meet the gaggle of the press at the back, couldn't they have had a little bit with like really soundproofing so you don't hear the engines? Anyway, so he said, what did he say?
26: They honored a request for lots of payment.
0: They honored a request for lots of payment, Spain. Because I see on some of the right-wing things in Spain and I see, you know, those awful people at Sky News Australia. Nothing to do with Sky News. Same logo and that, but it's a completely separate company. It's a Murdoch outfit. It's to the right of the Sun and Fox News, I would say. Yeah? Sky News Australia. They're saying it's, oh, Spain surrendered and paid out and they buckled and absolute tosh.
26: And if they didn't, we wouldn't even talk to them. They were very bad. They behaved very badly, in my opinion. But there was great unity in that room today, the NATO room. was pretty amazing, actually. There was something very good about it. I actually wish the press was able to stay. Now, they may have been different if the press was there, but there was tremendous unity and togetherness. It was quite nice.
0: It was quite nice. So when the press, we were out of the room, they'll, well, of course, you're going to get on. Look, most of our politicians are adults, aren't they? You know, relatively speaking. So what's he talking about? Nobody knows. Everyone's scratching their heads. Journalists are asking the Spanish government, what did you do? And they're like, well, we don't know what he's talking about. I mean, it could be this, but this, you know, the mixed signals recently, after calling Spain a lost cause and bad people, bad hombres, to later saying the country had completely redeemed itself, completely, really, by agreeing to what he called a very important payment, but he didn't say what it is. Miller, despite his saber rattling and excrement, trying to be nice, anything worse and he'd be, you know, literally raining bombs on us. He tries it with trade. Military cooperation between the two countries is quietly carrying on. And, a salute to, obviously, our side, whether it's British, EU, NATO, but a salute to everyone in the US Armed Forces that is, like, just wanting to put your head in a bucket and wait until this is all over. To US Armed Forces personnel, I say, you know, for your patience. Thank you for your patience, not your service. I mean, you're not, I'm not American, but thank you for your patience. Hang in there. But you imagine the amount of eyeballs thrown up. After the summer, the US Navy is expected to send a sixth guided missile destroyer to the naval base at Rota. Rota in Cadiz, southwest of Spain, on the Atlantic, you know, to the west of Gibraltar, just outside the Mediterranean. Bit of a gatekeeping place, like Gibraltar is, well, was, for the Brits. Hence, we decided to keep it in the 1713 Treaty of Utrecht. And we gave Spain back, or gave Menorca. It is a pity. I mean, I'm teasing, you know. Well, Rota, its location is extremely important. It's one of the most important bases that the United States has, I would say, anywhere in the world. They're all important, but one of the most important in all of the world that the United States has is the one at Rota. You're literally gatekeepers of the Mediterranean, right? Should you choose to be. You know, okay, there's the Suez Canal, but well, Egypt's on side because they get bribed with their, you know, $1.5 billion a year for military stuff, so they're fine. It's locked in. And it's a Spanish base, remember, but U.S. forces are permanently stationed there. All of these bases, we shorthand, we say the U.S. or the American base in England or wherever, Mildenhall or wherever. But they're all sovereign territory of the country they're in. But this extra warship will bring around 300 more American sailors along with their families. Also good for the local economy, of course. So it takes the total number of U.S. military personnel in Spain to roughly 7,000. Basically, permanently, they'll swap, you know. But the Spanish defense minister, Margarita Robles, she's talking today, maybe now already, probably, given the time, there'll be a lunch now, with the U.S. ambassador in Madrid. So Robles, Spanish defense minister, U.S. ambassador to Madrid, they've been talking, they are talking, I don't know if they've finished, it's a private meeting. That won't be why he said what he said, because he said that before this meeting. But in any case, just the chronology, sometimes you have to just keep an eye on, because the first four destroyers, so six destroyers, US destroyers based in Spain, in Rota, Cadiz, on the sea, obviously. And the first four were agreed back in 2011 under José Luis Rodríguez Zapatero, another one who's facing corruption charges, but he's former socialist prime minister, like Pedro Sánchez. Zapatero, then there was Rajoy, PP, and then Sanchez. The socialist Zapatero agreed to those four. Two more were approved in 2023 as part of a modernization program. And the newest arrival is expected. So maybe this is the only thing I can think of that he's talking about. It's expected to be one of the US Navy's latest Flight 3 Arleigh Burke-class destroyers, fitted with advanced AN Spy 6 radar, which can detect much smaller targets at around twice the range of older systems. As we all know with drones, that's increasingly what the game is about, right? So it can spot smaller stuff and shoot them out of the sky, if it has to, from twice the distance. So, okay, good. You know, regardless of Trump and that, I'm in favor of us defending ourselves. Bung the military-industrial complex a couple of quid. Of course, we're going to make some money. Hello. But, you know, despite the severe criticism, I'm not a peacenik in that sense. Otherwise, the strong just dominate. Imagine everyone from Genghis Khan when he was leaving Mongolia and heading towards us. No, we believe in peace. All we are saying is give peace a... Oh. Who's next? We need it. So, good. I'm just saying. So preparing the base in Rota has involved more than 400 million euros of investment, with Spain paying around 250 million euros of that bill, although some of that money Spain is expected to eventually recover through NATO infrastructure funding. So Spain's spending $250 million, euros, okay, €250 million, and the United States $150 million to pimp up. You know what I mean? Pimp up Rota. Spain could put that, right, okay, you know that 2.1% of GDP on defense stuff? Well, we put that in there. There you go. That's some of it spent. Why would Spain do that? This is not something that's been agreed in the last 24 hours. This is sort of recent stuff. But so, you know, maybe he's just making it up. Whatever reason he said, Spain bowed and they caved in and said, sir, please don't cut us off. Let us sell you our olive oil and wine and chorizo and... paella. Why would Spain spend that? Well, you know, part of the defense spending and all that, because the US base, notwithstanding Trump, that it's an American base, but it's also like, you know, it's defending Spain. The absurd situation, Morocco, Algeria, whoever, but from there decides to attack Spain. Well, I mean, apart from Spanish forces, there's a big MF American base right there. Boomf, you're not getting in. So that base in Cadiz is, going to squint a bit, but it's defending Spain, isn't it? It's defending Spain. But apart from that, what I said about the local economy, you know, that one is, it's not intangible, it's tangible, but I don't know the figures, but, you know, all the businesses around Rota. I know from friends in the UK, Lakenheath, is that an American base? Lakenheath rings a bell. And, there was talk of it closing. I don't know. It was going to close. And then it was all of that. It was a nightmare for local businesses. The same in Germany with American bases, a few of them and the others, but mostly American. When they close, the local town, the whole economy depends on it. And boom. So this money is docks, new aircraft, hangars, fuel storage, logistics facilities, solar power. Ah, Trump's going to love that. Spain's investing millions of euros in solar energy to help the American base. Well, I hate so, but it's for us. So as long as it's not a windmill. And also accommodation for American personnel and their families. So they can come and have a, you know, serving personnel. Those of you who've been in, well, the police to a degree, but Guardia Civil as well. But armed forces, the quality of the accommodation can be pretty ropey, I think, to be fair, for people who are doing a professional good job. So make it as nice as possible, and then they'll go out and they'll spend money in España, go outside the base and spend their dollars. That's it. I can't think of any other thing that it might be. This sixth destroyer that's coming in and Spain doing the 250 million, but that's not been in the last 24 hours, so... He's being slightly economical with the verite. Thank you. John in Mika's just looked it up. Thank you. My co-producer, one of my co-producers. You're all, you know, like with your children. Which one's your favourite? I can't say that. But number seven. Jacob Rees-Mogg, his sixth child, is called Sixtus. Did he just run out of the will to live and naming Sixtus? John says, recent estimates put the bases, so Rota, because there's the other one in Cadiz, inland, and then there's, of course, there's Torrejón in Madrid, near the civilian airport, Madrid Barajas Adolfo Suárez. And then there's a Spanish military base and there's a US one there. So those are the ones. But this one, recent estimates put the base's annual economic impact at around 600 million euros in the Cadiz region, with local officials describing it as the main economic engine of the town of Rota. Now, the town of Rota, obviously it's the main economic engine there. Well, there you go, on a platter. Thank you, John, for confirming. I was saying, there you go, do the math. Why are you paying the socialist prime minister paying 250 million euro to these people, the Spanish taxpayer? We get 600 million back.
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0: It's 2:32 and I'm going to do, you know, I do this sort of organically. I prepare stuff. Think of it as a minestrone soup. We're all NATO'd out, right? There's a lot more to tell you, some practical stuff, but it will keep because it's sort of practical information. You know, where we're heading, who said what, and the relationship. But let's. I think we'll park NATO, shall we? For now. And we'll go to Nigel Farage. But where is it? I've just seen this come in. Forgive me, one second. well, I don't know whether the attribution here, whether they've said it, but if so, the Conservative Party... Whoops, hang on a minute. It slipped. It's a bit too much there. But just breaking news here that Keir Starmer has been accused of... I don't know the origin of this. Keir Starmer has been accused of using government cars to transport his kitten Prince between Number 10 and Chequers. The Tories say he's taking the puss. It's true. I'm just seeing here the Spectator, you know, the conservative right-wing magazine edited one time by Boris Johnson, Andrew Neil, did he edit it for a bit? Fraser Nelson, and so yeah. I used to buy the Spectator, you know, before. Well, when we used paper for reading stuff. I took the Spectator. I take, what's it called, Prospect and the New Statesman. Yeah. The Newsweek and Time they obviously respect, but comparatively they feel a bit light. But anyway, so yeah, the Spectator says the government confirmed residents of Downing Street, in quotes, have frequently taken pets between residences. And the Conservatives have answered, while hardworking families face higher taxes and higher bills, the ministerial fleet now runs a cat delivery service to Chequers. Chequers is the Shangri-La, the Camp David, changed its name. Shangri-La under Kennedy, Camp David. It's the British equivalent. Summer residence for the Prime Minister. Country residence, let's say. Well, I mean, if you're sending the... Really? In the context of things? It was the glasses and the suits. First they came for the glasses, then the suits. Anything to distract from the $5 squillion over crypto. Reasonable people, if Starmer says, I've forgotten the cat, get a ministerial car with, you know, armed bodyguards, get a car and bring the cat down to Chequers. No, but if it's like, hey, I've forgotten my ministerial papers and the box and that, listen, as you're coming down anyway, could you bring the cat? Yeah, it's common sense, isn't it? And I'm just seeing also within the last hour, parliamentary investigation into Nigel Farage has been suspended as he's no longer an MP, which was the plan, was it not? Maybe? Yeah? Failure to register an interest. Yeah, because... No, the Chinese government or the Russian government, whoever. Chinese government, for example, Russia, take your pick. Iranian government. They paid you this to do that. No, it was some bloke who happens to be British, is living in Thailand. Not in the case of Chope, but often with these things is who's to say who gave the money to the person who gave the money to the politician? And US lobbies, some on behalf of particular countries, but those on behalf of particular interests, that happens a lot.
12: Why not just apologise, except you should have declared this money, and move on? Why not?
13: I wasn't in politics, had nothing to do with anybody else whatsoever.
12: But it would have saved you a huge amount of grief, and as time's gone on, more stories have come out. It's made you look worse and worse. What else is there still to come out? Is it still going to get worse?
13: Oh, maybe. I mean, it would have seemed that every single private detail of my life has been accessed illegally and is being put into the public domain. I think it's unfair. Even my family are being harassed. My daughter's being harassed.
0: That's absolute what's the polite word? Baloney.
13: By people. I think the whole thing is monstrous. If, and I say if, because it's up to people, if we get a resounding big vote and victory here, it sticks two fingers up to the establishment.
0: So far, where it's going to be him versus the bin. The bin, Count Bimface, representing the establishment. The Refuse UK, remember, Refuse UK is supposed to Reform UK, Restore UK, Renaissance, whatever. Reignite UK. Really, UK? Lawrence Fox. So it's basically three joke candidates. Oh, well, yeah. Because I was thinking, who's going to stand for Reform? Of course, duh, it's him himself, Nigel Farage. So Abin is representing the establishment. And I see, by the way, that already the momentum is for Count Binface, because if you were to go to Clacton and you were to go to sort of residential streets, you'll see loads of sort of shows of solidarity for Count Binface. Loads of people put their bins in the front gardens, you know. I'm going to put my bin out, you know, as a show of solidarity for Count Binface. In fact, I mean, it's unlikely. He could win. Basically, you know, his selling point is he's not Farage. And he wears a bin on his head. It's a comic actor, of course, and all of that. And I won't go into the boring details of who he is. He's done stuff with The Thick of It and worked with Armando Iannucci, you know, top level stuff, even though he's got a bin on his head. They're even seriously looking that, you know, the rules, the parliamentary rules, do you have to wear a tie? No, you don't. But can you wear a bin on your head? And there are some MPs looking to sort of adjust it so that if he becomes elected, what will the world think of us? They'll think we have a great sense of humour. Slightly weird. This is the English, the British, they're so strange. It's like Monty Python. It's Monty Python. I mean, he wouldn't be leader of the opposition. Imagine the Prime Minister. No, he wouldn't become Prime Minister. But... There's a guy, I've forgotten who it is, from the, is he Labour? Because he sits on the other side at the bottom where the Lib Dems on the other side, but maybe that's just because of numbers. There are some Labour MPs on the other side because it's just numbers. There's one guy and he's blind and his dog, is it a Labrador, Golden Retriever? No, looks lovely dog, of course, and great and everything. And no controversy over it at all. But some people might wonder, if you see the House of Commons, what's that dog there? The dog, so he always has a front row seat, of course, but on the other side. And you go through, and they're saying you're not allowed to have a bin on your head. It doesn't specifically say bin, but demonstrative things and this, that, and the other. And maybe the men could say, well, hang on a minute, for centuries we've been wearing like the same thing, and all the women come in, you can wear a pink blouse or a frilly yellow blouse, so why can't I wear a bin on my head? I mean... So anyway, MPs are set to ask the Speaker to allow Count Binface to wear his space suit and bin head if he beats Nigel Farage in the Clacton by-election. This is the level that we've reached. Keir Starmer on this by-election. So for those of you who don't know, accusations with evidence of Nigel Farage taking money secretly, in one case, £5 million from a guy in Thailand who has an interest in cryptocurrency. Nigel Farage doesn't declare it, doesn't mention anything about it, even though he's required to, anything in this 12 months prior to becoming an MP. It's black and white. It's not open to interpretation. That if it's a gift from... if there's any doubt that it could be seen as political, declare it. So it's not ambiguous. If there's any doubt, declare it. If it's your mum gave you a bicycle, you know, or left you the house in a will, no, you don't have to. And so facing an investigation, if they'd said suspended for 10 days, any criminal thing is separate, but this is Parliament, suspended for 10 days, then it triggers a recall petition. If 10% of people there in Clacton say, go on, let's have the vote, they'd have a by-election. So he's preempted that by resigning. He's now resigned. Technically, he's taken a job that is incompatible with being an MP, the archaic procedures. And it means that the investigation is stopped. It's paused. Boomf. No more investigation into him. Starmer.
2: This is a desperate stunt from Nigel Farage. And it's obvious why he's doing it. He is up to his neck in sleaze. Politics should be about improving the lives of millions of people, not about personal gain, not about hiding dodgy donations. And I think the public will see this for exactly what it is.
0: Now, he said basically he's doing this, he's had enough because his daughter was attacked. She's being hounded and harassed by the press. Intrusion into his private life. He's never involved his family in the politics. That's true. Many don't. Starmer hasn't really, has he? A few do. Boris didn't really, but, I mean, too many to keep count, maybe. Jacob Rees-Mogg did involve his children very much in his career. I'm not judging it. Fine, his children are interested in politics. One of his daughters, Mary, she's gone over to Reform. She's gone over to the dark side. One of his daughters. So fine, that's up to the politicians and the children and this and the other. But Farage's child, she's 20 years old. And the thing is, Farage saying, that's it, I've had enough. It's too much now. Is because the press sort of doxed her. And now there's a threat. Maybe she's, you know, in danger. The man who, as Dale Vince said yesterday, literally stood outside, filmed himself outside asylum hotels and saying, they're here, all these people, da-da-da-da-da. And at this address, this street, this town, here they are. And then you've had far-right mobs petrol bomb the places. So he has no standing on that front. But it's not even true, unsurprisingly. What's his name? Michael Crick, the well-known reporter, author. Among other things, he's written a book about Nigel Farage. It's called One Party After Another.
4: Did you see this coming yesterday?
0: By the way, he's speaking to Mark Dolan on Talk TV, or Talk, which is the rather pro-reform, generally, Rupert Murdoch outfit. To rival GB News, Michael Crick talking to Mark Dolan, one of their presenters.
4: When Nigel announced on X that he was going to talk about his future in public life, did you anticipate this outcome?
11: No, I thought possibly he was actually going to give up public life, because there's been a lot of talk about that recently. He's not looked well. Some people have been saying he's ill, and he's clearly fed up with things, and he's fed up with all this questioning about the Harborne donation, now the questioning about Posh George's gifts in kind, and he's fed up with the way in which he's been outflanked on the right by Rupert Lowe and the Restore Party, who are doing extremely well. Now, this by-election is completely bogus. If he'd allowed the parliamentary commissioner to carry on with his investigation, he either would have been acquitted, or he would have been found guilty of breaching parliamentary rules. And if that had been considered serious enough, and then it probably would have led to a by-election anyway. Instead of which, we've got a by-election where Farage is up against Count Binface and the monster raving loony party. Mm. Because all the serious parties have opted out. But actually, what's more serious than that this week is that we've seen the new snarling, aggressive, bullying side of Nigel Farage that many people in UKIP, his old party, and in the Reform Party have regularly seen at close hands. The people that have been purged by Farage over the years. To the general public, and indeed to me, largely, Farage comes across as a friendly, self-deprecating, good for a joke, good company, good for a pint. And we're now seeing there is another nasty side of Farage, which is adopted tactics from America, which are basically lies. A lot of yesterday was an argument about Sky News and accusations that Sky had intimidated his daughter, hounded them, banged on the door of their home. The evidence shows that that is just not true. And those lies were repeated by Farage's henchmen, Richard Tice and Zia Youssef and Robert Jenrick, on broadcasters everywhere, and Leila Cunningham in an extremely aggressive way, as we saw on Newsnight last night, where other people couldn't get a word in. If people tried to come back with truthful comments, they were shouted down by these people. It's a whole new development, this, based essentially on lies. And the whole thing about Nigel Farage's daughter, Isabel, is just complete rubbish. And I said so last night, and of course Richard Tice landed on me, and I'm saying it again today. What evidence have you got that Sky hounded Isabel Farage? What evidence have you got that they...

0: ring their doorbell to try and find them. According to Sky, they had no interaction at all with Isabel Farage. Now, if Farage and Tice and Zia Youssef and Leila Cunningham and Robert Jenrick have evidence to the contrary, they should produce that evidence now, and I will withdraw what I've said. But for the time being, I think Sky have got it right on this, and Farage and his cronies have been telling a bunch of lies. That is now their political tactic, like Donald Trump.
1: Mm. Bad mistake. Sometimes maybe you have to, but bad mistake for any politician to have a go at the media. Robert Jenrick saying that the Sunday Times is a Labour-supporting newspaper. Murdoch supported Blair when he knew that he was going to win anyway. He does that. He backs winners. But generally, conservative, right-wing, between right and far-right, that's his natural home. But then if he sees that, you know, I mean, the New York Post didn't endorse Mamdani. He didn't go that far. But had he seen it was like inevitable, yeah, that's what they do. I think Stig Abel from The Times sums it up in just a minute, so it's clear, because there's a lot of noise, the situation, because this is central, one of the central things to Nigel Farage saying, that's it, I'm a reasonable man, but, you know, you attack me, do whatever you want to me, but my family, that's a step too far, my children, my 20-year-old daughter, the guy went up to the house. It was apparently the Sky guy that went up to the house. We only see some footage because it's Nigel Farage's or his daughter's, whatever. It's still his house. The CCTV camera on the driveway goes up. No cameras or anything. The cameras are sort of on a car parked in another street. And he was acting, I understand it, as a pool reporter. In other words, instead of the Sky, BBC, ITV, Channel 4 and whoever else, it's like, well, we'll send one person. Sometimes you have to. You know, there's a government thing. They go, you can't have 20 cameras, one person. Then you have to give the footage. You share it with others. Same thing in the United States. And in that regard, usually the likes of Fox and MS Now, opposed politically, different ends of the spectrum, but they work together on that properly. Fox has the camera, they'll give the footage to MS Now. MS Now, you know, to the left, will give it to Fox, and so on. The Times, Stig Abel, 1 minute.
2: The issue about the press is so interesting to me because a couple of people say, well, the Times has harassed Nigel Farage and his family. Harassment in press regulation terms has a very specific meaning. It means repeatedly going after someone when they tell you no, or hounding. There's nothing to suggest that that's happened whatsoever. Mm. What the Times has done, you can either agree with it or disagree with it. They published his property portfolio. They said he had a number of properties in Kent. They gave a picture that was in the public domain because Nigel Farage had himself posed in front of it, and they said his daughter lived there. His daughter is an adult. His daughter was then attempted to be contacted maybe by Sky News. They went to her house, where the house where she lives. She didn't speak to them and they left. This is not harassment. You might not like the coverage, and you can say that. You might not like the idea of Scooter. You might think there's a sort of bias against Nigel Farage because people don't want to elect him. That's all a legitimate dispute to have. It is categorically not the case that he and his family have been harassed or hounded by the press. It's just not true. And you can see confected anger about it from Reform Glot. It's just not true. Mm. And they should stop saying it because it's fundamentally incorrect based on the facts of the case.
1: And as Paul points out to me here, it takes 2 minutes search to locate Farage's family home. Single Street, Berry's Green, from the pictures he posted himself. It's the place he's, well, the last election, I don't know if he's moved it, where he registered to vote at the last general election. And his daughter on I'm a Celebrity, Get Me Out of Here, trip to Washington. I mean, there's plenty of footage of them. So it's, Richard also says Fag Ash did all the posting of the house. Indeed.
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6: Tomorrow, you'll hear from Count Binface on this programme, the guy who potentially could be the newest Member of Parliament for Clacton. But he's got a fighting chance. But I'll leave you with a joke. The bridesmaids here are little girls, by the way. Just change topic, yeah? To ease you in to the lovely Hannah Murray, who's going to be coming to you for the next 3 hours from the sunny coast. I'm on the white coast. Hasta mañana, amigos. Gracias por escuchar.
7: And for those of you who don't know me, and especially if we meet in the bar later, my name is Danny. Do you want a pint? Danny, do you want a pint? For an occasion, I'll read that again. For an occasion like this, I want to make sure I keep up the traditions of being a best man. Apparently, I need to get the groom to the church on time. Tick. I need to remember the rings. Did that. And I need to have sex with a bridesmaid. To be fair, I wrote these before I knew they. I would never have sex with them. Maybe when they're older. Never say never. And keep away from Pedo Rog. All right, Pedo. Nice to have you. He's come a long way. Good lad. It's great to see so many people turn up to see Josh finally tie the knot. And about time, too. Nat's got it all. She's brilliantly clever, apparently really delivers in the bedroom. Like mother, like daughter, eh? He knows what I'm talking about. No. And I don't know about you, but I feel she could easily be a model. I think we'll agree, if it wasn't for her nose. When I first saw her beavering away, cooking Josh a meal, I knew she was a real cat. I've got no idea why her previous boyfriend cheated on her, but I'm glad he did. Cheers to him, wherever he may be. Probably shagging. Seriously, Nat, you're a real 8 out of 10, love. I mean that sincerely. And we're delighted you and Josh have found each other. So everyone, please raise your glasses as we say a little toast to Nat and Josh.
6: Hasta mañana, amigos. Drink lots of water because it's...
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1: Jordan says it's intercepted 8 missiles launched from Iran as the US and Iran continue to trade strikes. The Iranian Foreign Ministry has condemned US strikes on civilian infrastructure as a war crime. In response, Iran has said it targeted American assets in Kuwait, Bahrain and Qatar. Here's Sebastian Usher.
2: This is certainly causing concern over that memorandum of understanding and how long it can withstand this kind of pressure. We have been here before. It's a question of how much is it being calibrated, despite the talk from President Trump that, you know, they're going to hit harder and harder, that essentially that memorandum is now over. It's what he actually does, what the US does, that matters. And I think from the other side, from the Iranian side, it's how much this is the hill that they're going to die on in terms of the Strait of Hormuz.
1: Large crowds, meanwhile, are lining the streets in the city of Mashhad, where Iran's late supreme leader, Ali Khamenei, is due to be buried later today, in the culmination of a week of funeral processions and rallies. Our chief international correspondent, Lise Doucette, is there.
3: This marks the end of 6 days of public mourning in 5 cities in Iran and neighbouring Iraq. Funeral ceremonies replete with religious and political symbolism. On this final day, huge crowds again filled the main streets, this time leading to the Golden Dome Shrine of Imam Reza in Mashhad, Iran's holiest city and the birthplace of Ayatollah Khamenei. The most loyal, the most religious, waved Iranian flags and photographs and placards calling for revenge.
1: Germany says President Trump has agreed to sell it long-range American Tomahawk missiles. Chancellor Friedrich Merz said the deal, agreed on the sidelines of the NATO summit in Ankara, would close a critical gap in defence. Donald Trump previously scrapped a plan agreed by Joe Biden to deploy US Tomahawk missiles in Germany. The tiny desert rain frog, whose high-pitched squeak made it an internet sensation, has been classed a threatened species. The frog, the size of a ping-pong ball, is found in the narrow coastal dunes of southern Namibia and South Africa's Northern Cape. Helen Briggs reports.
4: The desert rain frog became famous after a video of its squeaky call went viral. Scientists are now warning it's at risk of extinction. Found only in a narrow stretch of coastal sand dunes in southern Africa, its habitat is under threat from diamond mining and planned energy developments. The frog's popularity may also be a risk, with conservationists warning its appeal could increase demand from the international pet trade. The IUCN has now assessed almost 176,000 species of plants, animals and fungi, of which more than a third are threatened with extinction.
1: BBC News.
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10: Good afternoon. It is Thursday, the 9th of July. Thanks to Stephen Whitson for today's show. Hannah Murray here with TRE in the afternoon. I'll be with you until 6 o'clock. 3:25, I'll be chatting to Jan Rothney. She's a former lecturer in health and social care with a focus on the psychology of stress and health. Following her own experience of chronic fatigue syndrome and subsequent recovery, she's worked with individuals experiencing similar conditions through her Rest to Thrive program. Her book, Breaking Free Anniversary Edition, is an updated and expanded edition of the best-selling guide to recovery from chronic fatigue syndrome and long COVID. With 265,000 cases in the UK alone, CFS is more common than many people may think, yet it's poorly understood. Her book fills this gap in knowledge, providing a route to recovery. Our art, film and theatre critic and role correspondent Richard Fitzwilliams will be with us, reviewing the films The Invite and Enola Holmes 3. And at 5, it is Women Talk. With me in the studio today will be Teresa Jacobson-Gonzalez, Marina Bruce and Lily Taylor.
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5: Today's entertainment news, very sad news in a few hours ago. Welsh singer Bonnie Tyler has died at the age of 75. Her family say they're heartbroken by her unexpected death in hospital in Portugal last night. She was best known for hits including Holding Out for a Hero and Total Eclipse of the Heart, which was nominated for a Grammy. Justin Baldoni and his wife Emily have spoken out about the injustice and the pain they said they've faced over the past 2 years. The It Ends With Us director's been in a contentious 2-year legal battle with his co-star Blake Lively. A federal judge ruled last month that Justin would have to pay Blake's legal fees of almost £6 million. He has until Monday to agree to or appeal the decision. Katie Tunstall will headline the opening ceremony at this year's Commonwealth Games in Glasgow. The event will take place on the 23rd of July at the Hydro. Nathan Evans and St. Phoenix, Callum Beatty, Nina Nesbitt and Valtos will also perform. And Harry Styles has been presented with a special gold Blue Peter badge after his record-breaking residency at Wembley. It's normally awarded to people in recognition and celebration of their extraordinary achievements. Previous recipients of the gold badge include Ed Sheeran, Sir Paul McCartney and Madonna. If you haven't been down to La Sala by the Sea, I can definitely recommend it. I was there on Sunday, had a really great day. Their food is absolutely to die for, all their Thai-inspired menu, really, really good. They've got various special offers running throughout the week, particularly at Thai spa days, dine and recline, set lunches. Have a look on the main La Sala website, lasalabanus.com, for more information. And there's lots of great tribute nights coming up as well, so check out that on the main website too.
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5: The Song of the Week this week has been These Alarms by Snow Patrol and Kylie. Snow Patrol are a Northern Irish rock band formed in 1994 in Dundee, Scotland, consisting of Gary Lightbody, Nathan Connolly and Johnny McDade. Lightbody is the band's sole remaining original member. The group were formed in early 1994 as Shrug after briefly using the name Polar Bear. The band became Snow Patrol in 1997. During the course of their career, they've been nominated for 6 Brit Awards and 1 Grammy.

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0: Bella and Sebastian, and If She Wants Me. It's just gone 3:30, and joining us on the line now is Jan Rothney. She is a former lecturer in health and social care with a focus on the psychology of stress and health. Following her own experience of chronic fatigue syndrome and subsequent recovery, she's worked with individuals experiencing similar conditions through her Rest to Thrive program. Her book, Breaking Free Anniversary Edition, is an updated and expanded edition of the best-selling guide to recovery from chronic fatigue syndrome and long COVID. With 265,000 cases in the UK alone, CFS is more common than people may think, yet it is poorly understood. This book fills the gap in knowledge, providing a route to recovery. Welcome to the show, Jan.
1: Hello. Thank you very much for having me.
0: Oh, it's a pleasure. Thank you very much for joining us. So can you tell us about your own experiences with chronic fatigue syndrome? How and when were you diagnosed?
1: So I was actually diagnosed when I was 43. It was then called ME, and some people still call it ME. But in those days, it was simply ME. The name changed later on. And I had, in hindsight, when I went to my doctor, when I'd completely crashed, I'd actually had 10 years previously of the body telling me that it wasn't doing terribly well, that I had IBS, intolerance to all sorts of chemicals that I'd never had before, urticaria, you know, skin conditions. After every single cold that I was susceptible to every month for 10 years, I literally only had to have a runny nose and it would put me in bed straight away. Literally. Oh. Runny nose, body packed in. And I was like that for 10 years. I'd always get up and get back to work again. But then in 2003, I was running around an adventure park with my daughter and came home, was absolutely brilliant. I was probably the happiest and healthiest I'd been in, you know, a very long time. And I went out with friends in the evening, got a runny nose, as I often did. And I just said, oh, this is really antisocial. I'm going to go home and just have an early night. So I went home, went to bed, and I literally didn't wake up. I didn't wake up for weeks. And I had to be lifted up by my daughter. It was only my two children who lived at home. And my lovely neighbour, who also worked for me at the school. She would come over and another neighbour, and they would lift me up to give me a drink, to give me water, and then just put me back down again. It was really, really shocking.
0: Yeah.
1: And I don't think necessarily other people have had that sort of dramatic, complete shutdown. But it is very common to end up bedridden with ME, chronic fatigue syndrome. Mm. And then, of course, the same thing happened with long COVID, because so many symptoms of long COVID correlate with chronic fatigue syndrome.
0: Okay.
1: And it is a post-infection fatigue, post-viral fatigue, that just doesn't go away.
0: Mm.
1: And yeah, so for me, it was very, very sudden. And when I did eventually get to the GP, my lovely friend, who I literally actually saw today, she took me to the GP and he looked back at my records and was like, oh my goodness, Jan, you've had, you know, gut and immune system and skin trouble for 10 years. And post-viral fatigue. And I thought, yeah, I knew I was living on a wing and a prayer. And I just hoped that I would be okay.
0: Mm.
1: But I wasn't. sadly.
0: So what happened after that? Obviously the diagnosis, but then what was the treatment? What did they say your future would look like?
1: So there was no treatment in those days, and even now the NICE guidelines are there is no medical cure, and they don't recommend any non-medical because it doesn't have the double-blind clinical trials that pharmaceutical drugs have. But of course, you can't do a double-blind on a training program or teaching people because you know you're doing it. Mm. So it's a real catch-22 for people. So no, there was nothing. My GP was absolutely brilliant. He just kept saying to me, Jan, you will get over this. You need rest. Your body has been through the mill. It needs time out. Mm. It needs complete and utter rest. And he was so helpful because obviously, you know, I was bedridden for quite a long time and I couldn't get to the surgery, and he would phone me at home, which was pretty remarkable for a GP.
0: Yeah.
1: But he'd been my GP since, you know, the babies were born, and he was wonderful. So even when I was at home and bedridden, he would phone just to keep checking in and reassure me that I would get over this. And I know that meant so much to me. And I know, having worked with so many people now and done a lot of research for the second book, even more, much more than the first one, that experts' expectation is so important, particularly for any chronic condition like this, where it's a neurological malfunction. There's no physical damage. It is the body has got into a cycle and can't get itself out of it. And actually, the reassurance from experts and their expectation has a huge impact on how people can stay able to keep moving when they have so many setbacks.
0: Mm.
1: So I was very, very fortunate because I did lecture in health and social care, and particularly in on how chronic stress impacts on health. So there was a whole field in those days called psychoneuroimmunology, which was about how stress and going over the threshold and overload impacts on your neurological system and on your immune system. And of course, the immune system is everything, isn't it? The immune system is your gut, is your skin, you know, the protective barrier. It's the way that you fight infections and viruses and tolerate various, you know, foods and chemicals. So when it goes out of sync, then your whole body starts to really struggle.
0: Yeah.
1: So I knew that. So I was very fortunate to know what had happened to me. And therefore, I knew that I had to really, really be gentle and look after myself, get rid of all stressors, including the stress. I mean, this sounds so counterintuitive, and it is. I had to learn to not be devastated and terrified and stressed by the symptoms and by the body just suddenly shutting down. And it would literally, I could, you know, the number of times I got taken off an ambulance when I was getting better, I think 4 or 5 times as I was starting recovery. I collapsed in streets, I collapsed in, I mean, the body literally, it was like a nuclear plant. And that is what happens to the body.
0: Yeah.
1: Protective system just says, okay, shut down the system, enough. And I was so fortunate to understand that it was the protective system. And so I knew that I knew I had to really focus on every tiny, tiny thing that I could do. And I had to focus on really bigging up anything that I could do and start literally with crawling out of bed. It was the first thing. I'd crawl out of bed and then I'd be back in bed for a week. But I just knew from teaching psychology how I needed to approach it. And I did get 100% better. And I went back to work full time. At that stage, I was actually running a behaviour centre for a local secondary school that had fed into the college where I'd taught before. And I was doing great. But I hadn't learned my lesson. I still lived a very unreasonable life. You know, I was literally working 60 to 70 hours a week. I had six youngsters at home at that stage, which was a lot of washing and ironing and cleaning and cooking and feeding on top of, you know, all the other emotional things that come with four teenagers. There was an awful, awful lot going on and I hadn't learnt to stop. And then I think the grief of my mom dying, the way my mom died, massively impacted on, you know, stress.
0: Yeah.
1: It's distress, you know, it was huge distress and it was really tough. But I was actually watching, I think it was the European Cup. Not that I particularly like football, but all the family were watching it. And I just said, this was 2 years later. And I just said, well, I'm just going to run the dog in half time, take him out for a quick walk. And I took the dog out for a 20-minute walk and I got halfway around and I literally ground to a halt out of nowhere. And I'd had these post-viral things again with constantly with the cold and everything. I couldn't get home. And little children that I teach how to recover, because, you know, I've worked with children as young as 8-year-old, they call it feeling like a rusty robot. It's literally like the joints stop moving.
0: Mm.
1: And you literally can't. It wasn't just fatigue. Fatigue was horrendous, the shutdown. But it was that feeling that my body physically can't move.
0: Wow.
1: And I then sat on the wall for an hour. And I did eventually get home. And they're all like, where have you been? And I said, I think there's something wrong. And that was it. I was back in bed again.
0: Oh, God.
1: It was just awful. Awful.
0: Having gone for 2 years for being okay and feeling like you'd got over it all and life was back to normal.
1: But I knew I was doing my usual pattern of just getting up and keeping going, getting up and keeping going. I did get skin urticaria back. I did get the post-viral, I got viruses non-stop. There were warning signs.
0: Right.
1: And I even got, just before I ended up back in bed again, I had a really typical symptom, which was, you know, I'd be getting up at 6 a.m. to get to work and get the kids sorted and all the rest of it. And it was the summer. I remember my husband pulling the curtains across and it was literally like blinded by the light, the pain that went through my head when he opened the curtain. And I thought then, this isn't right.
0: Mm.
1: I developed this hyper light sensitivity, which is very common with chronic fatigue and with long COVID. You know, you can be very, very sensitive to light and sound and taste and all sorts of things. It's almost like your body's gone into this jungle animal mode. that's hyper, hyper alert and hyper sensitive to its whole environment.
0: Yeah.
1: And then that was really tough because I was referred to the chronic fatigue clinic then, as it was called 2 years later. And they'd set up specialist clinics. And I never saw my doctor. And they told me, you have to accept you will never recover. You have to accept you will never, ever be the person that you were.
0: Gosh.
1: And I literally had to say those words before they said they would help me. And I know they were doing it out of kindness because they thought it was better, given I had a chronic condition, that I had to accept it.
0: Mm.
1: And I understand that if you have something neurological that is damaged, like MS or motor neuron, etc. I do understand that. But this condition isn't. This is a neurological malfunction. They actually call it, you know, you could call it a psychoneuroimmunology condition, which is the old word that I would have used. Nowadays, they call it a functional neurological condition, which means the signals being emitted between the brain and the body are just going a bit wonky. They've gone into protective mode. So they're constantly picking up threat, that everything's a threat. And we know that lots of the warning signs that we get in the body are fatigue and pain. They are, you know, if you put your hand in a fire, pain is

0: expectation was massive, massively important in terms of how do I get myself out of this constant where the body's gone into survival mode, which is the stress response. And that's really tough when you stop believing you can and you start feeling helpless and hopeless and devastated.
1: Mm.
0: You get trapped in this, you know, I am in survival mode. there isn't anything, it exasperates it. So I had to work so hard to go against that.
1: Yeah.
0: And I always did still have that, like, but that can't be true. How can that be true? I recovered before. When I said that to the experts, they were like, well, you're just lucky, aren't you? I was like, it wasn't luck.
1: So how did you get through it? How long did it take?
0: So I did have to, so it took me a year. And I did have to do the same as I did the first time that took me a year. And I had to really work hard to get rid of this belief that they were telling me and just go back to what I did the first time. And I did see a practitioner who reminded me that you can recover, you've done it before. And once I had somebody say, no, of course you did, then that really enabled me to get back on track and do, so the whole of the book, Breaking Free, is literally how I did it the first time and how I did it the second time. But also, it's all backed up with science. You know, it's not just my personal journey.
1: Mm.
0: It is actually, I think the second book has something like 283 research papers, which you don't have to read. They're all in, it's all very user-friendly. So there's just tiny, tiny, tiny numbers that refer to the research if you want to look at it later on.
1: Yeah.
0: But I do make reference to them all, and it's all researched and it's all scientific, and it is based on what I knew when I used to lecture in health and social care.
1: So when you're helping other people that are going through it, because everybody's experience is very different and some people recover quicker than others and others obviously, I guess, don't recover, how do you help people? How can you give them advice when you don't really know what's going to happen?
0: So you have to start with the belief that I can. Well, actually, you start with the science. I think, you know, for me, when I was utterly bedridden, I couldn't even lift my head off pillow. I had the science, I had the understanding, and that takes away the fear. Because when you go to specialists and they tell you, we don't know what's the matter with you, you just have to live with it, that is literally terrifying.
1: Yeah.
0: And so I would say for most people, it starts with understanding the body and understanding what's happening to the body and why this is happening to the body. And thankfully, the survival system can be corrected. You know, the protective system can be corrected. And it's actually no different to IBS and the skin rashes and all the rest of it, because since then I use it for anything that is going to be overload, you know, the gut or IBS, etc. So I think we always start with explaining to people what is actually happening. There is no damage. You are safe. It's very much about getting safety back, because you don't feel safe when your body packs in. You know, when you go to walk out the door and your body just shuts down, when you collapse in the street, or, you know, it's really about teaching people that they are safe. And then it's about teaching them how they need to give the positive signals that you are safe, that you, that exertion is safe. So we're not talking about doing mega exertion. You know, in the beginning, it may be just be that you're lifting your arms and using energy, you know, depending where people are at. But we, on the, in the book, obviously, it takes them through the whole thing.

0: And then on the Reset to Thrive, I called it Reset to Thrive because it basically is your adaptive system has gone into survival mode and we need to get back into thrive mode, which is your healthy vagal system. And that is so doable. We can do that with the tools that are in the book, and we can do it with somatic exercises, vagal activation exercises like yoga, meditation, breathing. Restorative rest is very important. And I think the Reset to Thrive program has really helped people because we've set up support groups. So we have peer support groups. We have nearly there groups for people that are getting much better, but it's very difficult to go from nearly better to back into full life. We have community chat groups for people to get together in breakout rooms. We have one-to-one support, which is fairly limited because there's only, you know, five of us at the moment, but it probably will expand. So we have lots of support to take people through and together, because we know that social engagement is so important.
1: Yeah.
0: Being isolated with this condition can be really detrimental for people because you're in your own head all the time, worrying about what's happened to you, what you should do, what you shouldn't do. No, so actually, I would say to anybody, access recovery groups that are supportive, that are encouraging, that are focused on recovery. Because so many support groups aren't.
1: Yeah.
0: So many support groups are talking about how awful it is, which we know we don't actually need to talk about it ad infinitum. No. It is about finding groups, recovery stories. There's so many recovery stories on YouTube, online, Living Proof. There's just so many places that they can access help and support.
1: Amazing. Well, it's been incredible chatting with you, Jan Rothney. Thank you so much for joining us. If people want to find out more about the Rest to Thrive program, then they can put that in.
0: Reset
1: to Thrive program. That all the information is online, and the book is called Breaking Free. Make sure you get the anniversary edition. It'll be on our website, tre.radio, and it's by Jan Rothney, who we've been chatting with today. Jan, thank you so much for joining us. Really appreciate you coming on and sharing your story.
0: Thank you. All the very best.

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1: News with Govinda Gill. Explosions have been reported in Bushehr near Iran's main nuclear power plant, while Jordan says it's intercepted 8 missiles launched from Iran as the US and Iran continue to trade strikes. Our Washington correspondent, Kashayar Junaidi, says the US targets have become more widespread.
2: The attacks included as far as Bushehr in the northern part of the Persian Gulf to the port of Chabahar, which is Iran's major port on the Sea of Oman in southeastern Iran, as well as other places, including Iran Shah Airport. Other places that were under attack included Sirik, Bandar Abbas, just like last night, Jask and Konarak. So it seems that the Americans are heavily attacking Iran's coastal defenses, radar positions, missile positions, as well as other facilities were hit. There were reports of power outages in Chabahar.
1: Large crowds are lining the streets in the city of Mashhad, where Iran's late Supreme Leader Ali Khamenei is due to be buried later today in the culmination of a week of funeral processions and rallies. Mashhad is both Khamenei's birthplace and the site of one of the holiest shrines in Shia Islam. Germany says President Trump has agreed to sell it long-range American Tomahawk missiles. Chancellor Friedrich Merz said the deal would be crucial for Europe's defence.
3: We agreed with the US government on the sidelines of the NATO meeting in Ankara that we would acquire American Tomahawk missiles and station them in Germany. This closes an important strategic gap in our defence. And at the same time, we will work to develop our own European systems and station them in Europe.
1: Donald Trump previously scrapped a plan agreed by Joe Biden to deploy US Tomahawk missiles in Germany. That was meant to be a stopgap until comparable European weapons could be developed. The BBC's found evidence that false and misleading claims about Ebola are fueling violence against health workers in the Democratic Republic of Congo. There have been at least 12 instances of community resistance, including personal assaults and attacks on medical facilities. Here's Marco Silva from BBC Verify.
4: In one incident in particular, 4 Red Cross volunteers were attacked and severely injured as they attempted to safely bury someone who had indeed died of Ebola. I spoke to one of these volunteers. His name is Daniel Wello. The crowd turned on Daniel and his colleagues on that day because of a rumour that the coffin being buried that day was actually empty. Daniel told us as well that some of the people at the cemetery on that day, the people who attacked him, some of them didn't believe Ebola was real. Others thought that the Red Cross was only there to make money, which was clearly not the case here.
1: BBC News.
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6: This is your Spanish news. US President Donald Trump issued an order for a trade embargo on Spain on Wednesday, asking Secretary Scott Bessent to cut off all trade, including visits with the country, amid tensions over defense spending. The Treasury, Commerce Department and US Trade Representative's Office will work to present Trump with a menu of Spanish products that may be embargoed in the coming days. The comments suggest a trade ban could be partial. Trade laws say that the International Emergency Economic Powers Act remain available for Trump to impose a trade embargo or economic sanctions against the country, despite the U.S. Supreme Court ruling in February against Trump's use of this rule to impose tariffs. To invoke them, Trump must declare a national emergency or an unusual extraordinary threat to U.S. national security, foreign policy, or the economy. The law has been widely used to restrict commerce with Iran, Russia, and North Korea, and to block dollar-based dealings by thousands of companies, individuals, and other entities deemed to be national or terrorist security threats. Top U.S. good import categories from Spain based on Census Bureau data are pharmaceuticals, electrical transformers and power converters, personal care products, petroleum products, glazed ceramics and olive oil. Top US imports to Spain are pharmaceuticals, crude oil, civilian aircraft and corn. An embargo could also disrupt bilateral investment. Spanish companies have invested 97.2 billion euros in the US, making it their largest investment destination worldwide. The US is Spain's largest foreign investor, with over 116 billion euros in productive capital investment, employing around 200,000 people nationwide. Western Europe just experienced its warmest June on record, EU scientists confirmed on Thursday after an extreme heatwave at the end of the month smashed temperature records, disrupted power supplies and shut schools. Last month was also the second warmest June globally, and the planet experienced the highest June sea surface temperatures since records began. The average temperature in Western Europe last month was 20.74 degrees C, more than 3 C above the average for June during 1991 to 2020, the data showed. The region, defined as spreading from Spain and the United Kingdom eastwards as far as Italy, Germany and part of Austria, Western Europe has now suffered three intense heat waves in as many months, with countries including Spain and Portugal in the grip of another this week. National authorities reported more than 4,700 excess deaths in France, Belgium, Spain and the Netherlands during the June heat wave. The intense heat also fueled wildfires in Iberia and France. And finally, two-time women's Ballon d'Or winner Spanish forward Alexia Putellas has joined London City Lionesses, the women's Super League club. The signing, announced on Wednesday, is seen as a major coup for the football team. Putellas was a free agent after bringing to an end her 14-year trophy-laden career at Barcelona, where she won four Champions League titles. The 32-year-old was crowned the world's best female player in 2021 and 2022 and was also part of Spain's World Cup winning squad in 2023. And that's your Spanish news.
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0: Good afternoon. It is the book show tomorrow from 2 till 4, and the new repeat time is Sunday from 1 p.m. Some great guests on the show this week, including Luke Goebel, who has won various awards for his debut novel, 14 Stories, None of Them Are Yours. His screenwriting credits include Eileen, starring Anne Hathaway, and Causeway, starring Jennifer Lawrence and Brian Tyree Henry, who received an Oscar nomination for his performance. Luke's breakout thriller, Kill Dick, was described by Playboy as a car chase of a novel and the kind of book that makes you want to write. Set in 2016 on the cusp of a consequential presidential election, the story unravels in LA. Its star and mostly reliable narrator is 19-year-old Susie, an aspiring artist, recent NYU dropout and opioid addict. It's a really amazing story inspired by the opioid crisis in America and the Sackler family and everything and their involvement with OxyContin. And yeah, so it's inspired by horrendous things that are actually happening and have happened in the States. So yeah, really, really interesting. Joseph Burchell is on. He was born in Dublin and spent much of his 20s living abroad in California, Israel and France before returning home to establish a successful family business. A lifelong writer, he began his creative journey at 11 with his first play and later explored screenwriting and novels. Reported Missing offers readers a high-stakes, twist-filled story that will keep them guessing until the final page. It's the second installment in the Detective Darcy Doyle series. That and so much more on the book show tomorrow from 2:00.

0: Tori Amos and Cornflake Girl. It is the 9th of July, five things that have happened on this day in history. It was today in 1877 when the first Wimbledon Lawn Tennis Championship took place. Today in 1947, an official statement from Buckingham Palace announced the engagement of Princess Elizabeth and Philip Mountbatten. Today in 1972, singer David Bowie appeared for the first time as alter ego Ziggy Stardust in London. Today in 1977, Elvis Costello quit his day job at Elizabeth Arden Cosmetics to become a full-time musician. Bet he never looked back. And on this day in 2011, according to a UK survey, 1% of people thought Buzz Lightyear was the first person to step onto the moon. Oh my goodness, there's no hope, no hope. Let's have some sports news.
1: Sports news.
0: At the World Cup, the quarterfinals start tonight. France play Morocco in Boston at 10 p.m. Spanish time. It's England against Norway on Saturday. Manchester United have confirmed the club's new 100,000-seater stadium will not be on the site of Old Trafford. It will be 350 metres away and take 5 years to build. New Trafford will be the biggest stadium in England and have three masts that will make it visible from 25 miles away from the outskirts of Liverpool on a clear day. Oh, they'll be pleased about that. In tennis, American Coco Gauff says it feels really special to be playing in her first Wimbledon semi-final this afternoon. The seventh seed goes up against Czech player Karolina Muchová. Linda Noskova will be trying to maintain Czechia's strong tennis tradition when she faces Ukraine's Marta Kostyuk in the other semi. At the age of 21, Noskova is the youngest woman to reach the last four in 8 years. And England's cricketers can clinch the T20 series with India at Bristol tonight. They lead 2-0. India have lost four in a row after two defeats in Ireland. And Dame Sarah Storey, Great Britain's most decorated Paralympian, has retired from international competition with immediate effect at the age of 48. She won 30 Paralympic medals across 9 games, including 4 golds at London 2012. And that is your sport.
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0: Ain't No Mountain High Enough by Tammy Terrell and, who is it? My thing's gone. Marvin Gaye. Of course it is. It's just gone 4:30 on Talk Radio Europe. It is time for this.
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0: The films that are showing in English at Kinepolis Cinema in La Cañada from tomorrow, Friday the 10th, to next Friday the 17th are Vaiana, Toy Story 5, Obsession, Minions and Monsters, and Backrooms Total Settlement, the extended version. So there you go. That's all at Kinepolis Cinema in La Cañada for the next week. How are you, Richard?
2: Extremely hot. It really, really is. I have to try and give listeners an idea that we're in 34 to 36 degrees today. It's,
0: goodness.
2: You know, it's formidable. It happened last in, this is our third heat wave, it happened last in 1976.
0: Yes. There was lots of, in the paper when there was a heat wave a couple of weeks ago, wasn't there? They were just comparing it to 1976. It's tough, you know, these temperatures we're used to having in southern Spain, but it's not the same in London, in a big city.
2: Well, also, it's not expected. So I think a lot of people have had to make, you know, different plans and so on. It's tricky. I mean, obviously, some countries are much hotter, you know, as you say, so they would not find it the problem that, well, I mean, that I find it, certainly. But it makes the news, of course, no doubt about that, when the royals aren't off it. And we've had the most extraordinary visit by Prince Harry, who's still, of course, here.
0: Yes, lots of controversy, as always, around it all. He was supposed to stay in Buckingham Palace, and then they said no or something. What happened there?
2: What indeed happened? We're not quite sure what happened. I mean, firstly, there was security. Meghan lost their automatic police protection when they stepped down as senior working royals. Subsequently, he applied versus the High Court, where he lost, and the Court of Appeal, where he lost, and then to the Home Secretary. And the committee in charge of this was supposed to have made a decision last December, but nothing has transpired. So it's assumed, and he is far from pleased, that his request for VIP security has been rejected. The other problem has been this business you mentioned of accommodation at Buckingham Palace, the fact the king offered it. Apparently he didn't take it up. It seems, therefore, that by the time he did eventually take it up, it was withdrawn. And one of the reasons for that appears to be that suddenly it was announced that the verdict in his case against Associated Newspapers, this was to be on Tuesday, so we only knew of that Thursday, but nonetheless the palace had known of it earlier, but they thought the optics, since the king was head of the judiciary, would be strange if, for example, he'd won, he lost as it happens, but if he'd won and made, say, a victory speech outside the court or something like that and then was seen driving into Buckingham Palace. It's really been terribly complicated. We don't know if Meghan and Archie and Lily will be coming over. Will they be going to Althorp, to their cousins in the Spencer cousins, or will they, for example... Well, I mean, will Meghan be there at Birmingham? Because the whole purpose of this, the 1 year to go before the Invictus Games, is held in Birmingham in 2027. The problem with that, of course, it's perfectly obvious that the Sussexes have wanted the king to attend the opening. The problem is undoubtedly that it was the king who must have made the decision that Harry couldn't stay at the palace, and that implies that for reasons that listeners will remember, the feud has been going on a long time, that the king is far from pleased by the way this has been handled. But we simply don't know. I mean, there may be a photograph of the king, Harry, Meghan, on Archie and Lily tomorrow, for all I know. It's extraordinary the way this has been handled. If they really wanted a change in what has, as you know, been so fractious, they'd only come over very quietly and nobody would know, and the press wouldn't be handling the, you know, the terrific press circus over anything they do. So That's my suggestion. The only other person who could possibly mediate before them between the brothers, because William and Harry haven't spoken reportedly for over 3 years, is Jamie Love the Pinkerton, who was their very trusted private secretary years ago.
0: It's very sad. It really, really is, isn't it? With, you know, in the grand scheme of things, for families to not be talking to each other is a real shame. Life's too short.
2: You're quite right, but unfortunately, especially since it all happens in the glare of publicity, that doesn't help. And, you know, then Harry was very aggrieved by the way he felt that he and Meghan were treated. On the other hand, they went on Oprah, and also they went did the Netflix series, and then on top of that, his memoir Spare, most ill-advised, I thought. That has created a era and an arena of total, an aura of total mistrust. That's the trouble. But it's certainly, I mean, anything could happen, absolutely anything.
0: Yes, it's just a shame they can't talk it through, you know, the brothers particularly, just be honest about their feelings and talk about it, and hopefully, you know, maybe apologies are needed from both sides, and then they can move on. But it's just a shame to not do anything.
2: That's the way it is at the moment, and I have to be honest, I don't see it changing foreseeably, but you never know, of course.
0: No. Very exciting times, obviously, with the World Cup. The last England match was extremely good, aside from being silly o'clock in the morning, doing really well. What's the atmosphere like over there?
2: Well, the celebrations have been absolutely fantastic. I mean, there's no question that with the quarterfinals looming up, I mean, this was a terrific triumph, and it was a very, very exciting match. I mean, that's the fantastic thing about it.
0: Yes, much more exciting than some of the other more recent games with bigger teams. You know, I was excited to see Spain play the other night, and it was pretty much 90 minutes before a goal was scored. It was very, very dull and really a shame, because we thought, we were all saying, who'd have thought the England game would be more exciting than the Spain game?
2: And with the build-up, dealing with the climate and dealing with problems, with downpours forecast and so on. So, you know, this really, it was in the eye of the storm, but the England team, they were magnificent.
0: Yes. Well, taking on Norway next, we shall see.
2: We shall, hopefully.
0: Yes. So a couple of films that you've been watching this week. The Invite with Penelope Cruz, Seth Rogen. This looks really good. This looks right up my street. Please tell me it's as good as the trailer.
2: It's absolutely wonderful. I haven't seen the trailer, but I have enjoyed this marital dark comedy. It's related to Who's Afraid of Virginia Woolf, really, and it's directed by Olivia Wilde, who stars in it, and screenplay Will McCormack and Rashida Jones. And I mention them particularly because it is really so good. This is fantastic. It gives an insight into various aspects. We have to be careful of spoilers of human nature, and indeed what's happening in a failed marriage. The couple is staying together, basically for their daughter Charlotte, who doesn't appear. In fact, it's just a foursome, so to speak, and indeed that, as I recite the story, will mean a great deal more. Point is, failed musician Joe, played by Seth Rogen, he ought to be on the Oscar list for this, arrives home from work to discover his stay-at-home wife, Angela, played by Olivia Wilde, has invited their upstairs neighbor. But the trouble is, the upstairs neighbors have been causing all this trouble, all the problems, because at night, about 4 o'clock, they're having sex. And what's more, they can hear a great deal. So Joe's going to, you know, he's not pleased. There's a dinner party, and in fact, one thing Angela doesn't do is she's no good at a dinner party. There's no wine. I mean, there's nothing. I mean, she doesn't want a row, but he finds this as an opportunity to complain why he can't sleep after 4 o'clock. The noise. Well, what happens is Hawk and Pina is played by Penelope Cruz, always excellent, and Hawk is Edward Norton. They arrive when they can hear Joe and Angela in mid-argument. That's embarrassing. Then, well, it's getting a bit chaotic with Angela, no wine, and they doesn't know the dietary restrictions. Indeed, food doesn't play much of a part in this, I have to tell you. Joe openly antagonizes them because feels aggressive towards them, yet they seem very strangely amiable. All is revealed when you see the movie, which I hope listeners will make point of seeing. He resents this noise, that we know. He also doesn't like the fact that Hawk has been seeing Angela's wife naked by a window, and it turns out that she's been quite deliberately posing there.
0: Oh.
2: That in him further.
0: However, dear.
2: Gradually, the two of them, or the four of them, gradually warm to each other. Because Peter and Hawk, well, they apologize for the noise. They're very sorry about that. But they reveal that they participate in orgies. And Joe and Angela are starting to be entertained by this. Peter admits that, she and Hawk came to the dinner party hoping to invite Joe and Angela to have sex with them. They get rather eager when they hear this. But what transpires, what could happen after that, and who does what to whom, and indeed, what was all of this about, so to speak? If you see the movie, you'll get the reason the last comment I made, because it's a remake of a Spanish movie called The People Upstairs. It's dedicated to Diane Keaton, and it's alternatively touching, funny, and it explores the angst in marriages and how it's important somehow or other to reconcile, and sometimes various devices can help for that. What lies beneath what seems to be a relationship that's deeply, deeply bitter? And what about your secrets and jealousies? And what can suddenly change your mood, if indeed the ideal person, Penelope Cruz, say I just mentioned as an example, happens to come into your life in an evening where you don't expect it? So it's the frustrations of the middle class, but it's also a fascinating glimpse into aspects of humanity that come to the surface when a circumstance that they could not possibly have predicted occur.
0: Yes. Oh, this looks really good. It looks really funny. I love Penelope Cruz as well. We've got the trailer here, so we'll let the listeners decide.
3: What is this?
4: That's a rug.
3: Did you buy this rug because the neighbors are coming?
4: Oh, my God. Joe, you remember Peanut Hog?
5: Bit of a contentious environment in here, so I understand.
6: We love a contentious environment.
7: She's fine, but he is a weirdo.
8: You know, they seem cool, and she's so pretty.
9: Joe, put on some music.
10: What kind of music are you into, Hawk?
6: What is Sade?
11: We only get a few chances for meaningful relationships in life.
12: What is going on here?
13: Can we please do a reset?
12: Is this from a podcast?
13: Yes, it is.
6: We did come down here tonight to invite you.
13: Invite us.
11: To join us.
13: Us.
12: Me too.
13: Sorry, we don't have people over very often.
0: That is the invite. So, marks out of 10, Richard.
2: Well, firstly, let me say Seth Rogen gloriously, complete deadbeat, but wonderful, really good performance. Olivia Wilde directs. I mean, she makes frustration almost tangible with her husband as an object, a hate object. Penelope Cruz, super seductive, and Ed Norton, well, he's so clean cut. Would you join him for whatever you might get up to?
0: I couldn't possibly say. 10, did you say? Wow, amazing. 10 out of 10 for the invite. I look forward to seeing it myself. And then we have Enola Holmes 3 with Millie Bobby Brown.
2: Yes, and this is part of a series dealing with Millie Bobby Brown as the sister, the remarkable sister of Sherlock Holmes. Are you a Sherlock Holmes devotee?
0: I'm not, I have to say. No, I know a lot about him and his books, but no, I'm not a fan.
2: Because, I mean, he's almost irritating in the way he picks up all these minuscule clues and somehow deduces. Some people do find him rather infuriating, but, of course, you know, he's got a fan base that's huge.
0: Yes, absolutely.
2: Well, Millie Bobby Brown certainly reprises her role. This is the third Enola Holmes, set in Malta, because she's about to marry Viscount Tewkesbury, played by an amazingly good-looking, I have to say, Louis Partridge. Maybe he should have been in the invite too.
0: Yes.
2: They arrive for their wedding. His father, late father, Lord Peter, served during the British occupation of Malta, and his mother believes it's the most meaningful place for their family. That's why they're marrying there. Sherlock attends, but he's very against it because he believes that Enola is sacrificing her independence to become a lady since he's a Viscount. But suddenly, Holmes disappears. What do you think happens, and who do you think is responsible?
0: Ooh, you have to watch it to find out, I guess.
2: Well, it's Moriarty's responsible, but it's the sort of funny movie. I mean, you have Millie Bobby Brown talking to, as Enola talking to camera. You have backgrounds building, sort of fake backgrounds building themselves up, which is quite fun. You have the period pieces, you know, Sherlock Holmes of the Victorian era, or Edwardian era. Very entertainingly, but the clues are rather extraordinary. Holmes disappears, so he can't explain to Enola the case he's working on. Then a dying soldier who's shot from we can't see where mutters the word wrath. Enola's searching for an assassin. This is in Valletta, and she discovers that Professor Moriarty, which of course is the nemesis of Holmes, played by Sharon Duncan Brewster, is living under the alias Adeline Rath. Sherlock is actually imprisoned alongside a Lady Tewkesbury, the Viscount Tewkesbury's mother, played by Hattie Monaghan. You have all sorts of fun and games and nonsense. You also have a very sort of woke script, I will say, when it comes to matters dealing with the British Empire. But could it be that, in fact, the Battle of Khost in Afghanistan, British officers stole a vast quantity of gold, secretly brought it to Malta, and then blamed Maltese soldiers and hid the gold? And could it be that Enola is going to find where that's hidden and that Moriarty is on her trail?
0: Ooh, very good. So have you seen the other two? Are you a fan of the series?
2: Yes, I find them fun, but a bit forgettable. They're entertaining in their sort of way. I think three of them is perhaps overloading it a tiny little bit, but, you know, there's plenty of fun to be had. The characters are all stock figures. It's not very difficult to, you know, Himesh Patel's good enough as Dr. Watson. There's a Maltese freedom fighter who's definitely a good guy. And you even find, but movies work as this, that Moriarty could have good qualities.
0: Ah.
2: There could be reasons for all the evil. I mean, there's tons of evil. My goodness me, they get shot and all sorts of strange things happen. But set in Malta is another plus because I've been there once and, yeah, it's historically, it's fascinating. Yes, it's it creaks a bit and it's not meant to be other than a fairy story, but as such, you know, why not? If you like the first two, you'll find this very good fun.
0: Yes. Okay. So marks out of 10?
2: 6 to 7.
0: 6 to 7 for Enola Holmes 3. And we've got the trailer here too.
14: I understand you may need some explanation as to how this all began.
15: Life was everything I wanted it to be. When it was just the two of us.
16: Enola Eudoria Holmes, will you take I, Ernest Augustus of the House of Tewkesbury, to be your husband?

0: This isn't how I imagined this moment.
1: It's up to you to find my favourite child.
2: Favourite?
1: Have you met Sherlock?
2: You do not think me capable.
1: On the contrary, I think you're extraordinary.
0: Is that your blood?
2: No, it's the blood of another.
0: Oh, good.
3: Yeah, they do a good job, I think, with the trailer. It's, even if you're not a fan and haven't seen the others, it does look good.
4: It's worthwhile seeing one of them anyway, because it's a sort of quirky take on the period, and that's, you know, that's entertaining. And then there's a bit of a travelogue, and then Henry Cavill is Sherlock Holmes. You know, he's quite a character. He is quite literally Superman in another guise in this film, because, but in fact, it's the whole thing is naturally that Enola is the one who picks up the clues. Enola's the one, but what she doesn't realize until later is that Moriarty has set her up. It's Moriarty who's ensured that the wedding is in Malta, and it's Moriarty who intends to find the gold that was stolen by the British, and that's behind it all.
3: Okay. Well, 6 to 7 out of 10 for Enola Holmes 3. Richard Fitzwilliams, thank you very much for being with us. Have a great week ahead. I hope it cools down a bit for you.
4: May I join you in that hope, but the week should be good. Yes.
3: Oh, thank you, Richard.
4: And Norway, let's hope versus Norway things
3: yes.
4: go well.
3: Yes, absolutely. Exciting, excited for that very much. We'll catch up again next Thursday. Thank you, Richard.
4: Look forward to it.
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3: As the current heat waves moves, I'll start that again. As the current heat wave moves further north and west, the UK's electricity grid is warning it will need more power today. The National Energy System Operator expects it to come under pressure as people turn on their fans and aircon units. Extreme heat can make energy processes less efficient. Meanwhile, almost three quarters of parents say they're worried about the impact the school holidays will have on their energy bills. More than a third of mums and dads told a Utility Warehouse survey their costs rise by at least £175 over the summer break. Hugo Boss executives have urged investors not to accept a takeover offer from Mike Ashley's Frasers Group. The retail giant behind Sports Direct, which already owns 26% of the fashion brand, offered to pay £1.73 billion to buy the remainder of the business. Members of the board say the deal would be inadequate from a financial point of view. And Barclays has announced a round of mortgage rate cuts, becoming the latest lender to lower borrowing costs as competition in the market intensifies. From today, it's 2 years.

Year fixed rate deal drops by 0.66 percentage point to 4.79%. 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
5: BBC News with Govinda Gill. Explosions have been reported in Bushehr near Iran's main nuclear power plant, while Jordan says it's intercepted 8 missiles launched from Iran as the US and Iran continue to trade strikes. Param Gobadi from the BBC's Persian service has more details about the attacks.
6: The coastal line of the Persian Gulf and the Oman Sea, different cities from west to east. But two important places were targeted. One was that, according to Iranians, a projectile hit near the vicinities of Iranian nuclear reactor. And that's important because it's not a nuclear enrichment facilities. This is a nuclear reactor. And if there is a leak, that's going to be really detrimental and extremely dangerous. But it's not only the southern part of Iran that was targeted. In the northeastern part of Iran, there was a bridge that was targeted, and that bridge is extremely important because that's a strategic bridge that sends Iranian goods for export and import. So targeting that is sending a message to Iranians.
5: Huge crowds of mourners are lining the streets of Mashhad as the coffin containing Iran's late supreme leader Ali Khamenei is being taken to one of the holiest shrines in Shia Islam, where he'll be buried. The ceremony is a culmination of a week of funeral processions and rallies. Here's Alison Freeman.
7: His death, a defining moment at the start of the war in February. And now the 6 official days of mourning for Iran's supreme leader are drawing to a close. And whilst Iran had perhaps hoped that the ceasefire would have prevented the procession being marred by the fighting, this, the final day, was against the backdrop of these renewed strikes. This morning, the coffin arrived by plane in the holy city of Mashhad, ahead of his burial.
5: At least 28 people have died in a fire which broke out in a Chinese shoe factory. Video footage shows firefighters attempting to douse flames of the burning building in the southeastern city of Jinjiang. Initial reports suggest it may have started when shoemaking material caught light. Health specialists in Africa say the Ebola outbreak in the Democratic Republic of Congo is the fastest growing they've ever come across. The continent's Centre for Disease Control said that included all outbreaks and all strains of the virus. As yet, there's no cure. The BBC's found evidence that false and misleading claims about the disease are fueling violence against health workers. Dr. Eme Mbola Nulu is from the International Federation of Red Cross and Red Crescent Societies.
8: All of this misinformation are directly affecting our operation on a daily basis and also affecting the security of our volunteers, but also of our staff. When communities don't believe on the disease, when communities don't believe on our action, immediately when we are coming to support the communities, there will be resistance.
5: This is the World News from the BBC.
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10: This is your Spanish News. US President Donald Trump issued an order for a trade embargo on Spain on Wednesday, asking Secretary Scott Bessent to cut off all trade, including visits with the country, amid tensions over defense spending. The Treasury, Commerce Department and US Trade Representative's Office will work to present Trump with a menu of Spanish products that may be embargoed in the coming days. The comments suggest a trade ban could be partial. Trade laws say that the International Emergency Economic Powers Act remain available for Trump to impose a trade embargo or economic sanctions against the country, despite the U.S. Supreme Court ruling in February against Trump's use of this rule to impose tariffs. To invoke them, Trump must declare a national emergency or an unusual extraordinary threat to U.S. national security, foreign policy, or the economy. The law has been widely used to restrict commerce with Iran, Russia, and North Korea, and to block dollar-based dealings by thousands of companies, individuals, and other entities deemed to be national or terrorist security threats. Top U.S. good import categories from Spain based on Census Bureau data are pharmaceuticals, electrical transformers and power converters, personal care products, petroleum products, glazed ceramics and olive oil. Top U.S. imports to Spain are pharmaceuticals, crude oil, civilian aircraft and corn. An embargo could also disrupt bilateral investment. Spanish companies have invested 97.2 billion euros in the U.S., making it their largest investment destination worldwide. The U.S. is Spain's largest foreign investor, with over 116 billion euros in productive capital investment, employing around 200,000 people nationwide. Western Europe just experienced its warmest June on record, EU scientists confirmed on Thursday after an extreme heatwave at the end of the month smashed temperature records, disrupted power supplies and shut schools. Last month was also the second warmest June globally, and the planet experienced the highest June sea surface temperatures since records began. The average temperature in Western Europe last month was 20.74 degrees C, more than 3 C above the average for June during 1991 to 2020, the data showed. The region, defined as spreading from Spain and the United Kingdom eastwards as far as Italy, Germany and part of Austria, Western Europe has now suffered three intense heat waves in as many months, with countries including Spain and Portugal in the grip of another this week. National authorities reported more than 4,700 excess deaths in France, Belgium, Spain and the Netherlands during the June heatwave. The intense heat also fueled wildfires in Iberia and France. And finally, two-time women's Ballon d'Or winner Spanish forward Alexia Putellas has joined London City Lionesses, the women's Super League club. The signing, announced on Wednesday, is seen as a major coup for the football team. Putellas was a free agent after bringing to an end her 14-year trophy-laden career at Barcelona, where she won four Champions League titles. The 32-year-old was crowned the world's best female player in 2021 and 2022 and was also part of Spain's World Cup winning squad in 2023. And that's your Spanish news.
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16: What a beautiful day. It's a wonderful life. It may be a British classic, but Toad in the Hole is the dish that Americans find most baffling. Half of them said they wondered why anyone would eat sausages baked inside a giant Yorkshire pudding. It came top in a survey which looked into the greatest culinary divides between the Brits and those on the other side of the Atlantic. Next on the list came Bubble and Squeak, Black Pudding and Steak and Kidney Pie. On the other hand, sweet potato pie topped with marshmallows puzzled most Britons, followed by biscuits and gravy and fried Oreos.
18: How can they judge us when they're eating marshmallows?
19: So wrong.
18: Whatever it was.
16: Sweet potato pie with marshmallows. I mean, and fried Oreos. Toad in the Hole, I think I've only had once or twice in my life. It was never a thing for me growing up. Some people
19: Sounds like really bad cholesterol.
16: Exactly. It's really, we never had sausages really, and we never certainly didn't have Toad in the Hole. I've had it a couple of times as an adult, and I mean, it's all right. But it's not.
19: But also,
16: right.
19: How far removed is it from a hot dog? So why is it so surprising, I guess, to an American, if it's in some sort of...
16: Well, I suppose they don't. I don't think they have Yorkshire pudding type things, do they? It's not. No. So
19: New Yorkshire pudding.
16: Yeah, New Yorkshire pudding. Exactly. Bubble and Squeak. I haven't had that for years.
19: I can't remember what that is.
18: Is it cabbage?
16: Yeah, it's supposed to be. Yeah, and it normally has potatoes in it, and it all just kind of get mushed up and then put in the...
19: No, it's not doing it for me either.
18: No, it's like a... almost like a veggie burger at the end of it.
19: My mum used to make it. I loved it.
16: Yeah,
19: we don't have
16: I'd like to have it. I wasn't going to ask if we can have it for this weekend. Probably this week. A black pudding, I've never been a fan of, just because what it is.
19: It's blood sausage, isn't it?
16: Yeah, exactly. No, it just doesn't appeal to me from that point of view. Steak and kidney pie, again,
18: I like it.
16: Yeah?
18: Yeah. Okay. I haven't had it like loads of times, but I think the one time I did, I enjoyed it.
16: Yeah.
18: Yeah. I don't know.
16: It's a funny thing with offal. I just haven't...
18: just that word.
16: Exactly. It just sounds awful, doesn't it? It's one of those things I say I don't like, but I've never actually had.
19: Yeah. Well, we were talking about cats. I think we should just give it to the cats.
16: Yes, exactly. So what about biscuits and gravy? It is savoury. It's not sweet biscuits and gravy. It's just what they call it. But I remember having grits when I went to America, and I didn't like
18: What's that?
16: Grits is like a sort of like wheat or something like that, but it's white. They have it for breakfast generally. It's white and it's fried, and it doesn't sort
19: of
16: have much taste.
19: Is that in the south of the US more? The grits? Does that, or is that
16: I think so.
19: Nationwide?
16: I think they have it everywhere.
19: I don't know. Oh,
16: yeah.
19: Right, okay.
16: I think so. But yeah, it wasn't great. Very kind of oily and not much flavour.
18: Doesn't sound very good.
16: No, it doesn't. Are there any other weird things that you can think of that you like eating?
19: Well, I can give you an example, because I hadn't been to the UK until I was... the first time I went to the UK, I was 11, and I was sent to boarding school. And I was sitting at the dinner table eating chips, and someone passed me a bottle of vinegar. And I thought they were bullying the new girl, because I didn't realise that people in England put vinegar on their chips. That, to me, was really shocking.
16: Oh, how funny.
19: Because you don't see that anywhere. I mean, I don't think any other country does it.
18: I don't think so, because my boyfriend only had vinegar on chips when he came to my house, because my dad loves it. And now he loves it, but at first he was like, oh, what are you doing?
16: Yeah, I suppose if you associate
19: it's really bizarre to me, because for me vinegar goes like in a salad dressing or something.
16: It's a different type, isn't it? So the ones that go on chips traditionally, certainly in the UK, would be more like a malt vinegar. And it's a darker color.
19: I can't even remember that, but
16: You wouldn't put like red wine vinegar on chips.
4: or balsamic vinegar on chips. You know, it's generally a specific, it's a malt vinegar,
20: isn't
4: it? It's
20: like those crisps, which are lovely. The kettles?
4: Kettle crisps,
20: with the balsamic vinegar.
4: Yes, so good. Yes, balsamic vinegar and caramelised onion.
18: We're all going to walk out here really hungry.
4: Yes, probably. This, I thought, was really bizarre. So obviously we're in the World Cup. Are you watching the World Cup?
18: Yes.
4: Yeah?
18: A little
4: I'm watching lots of it. Yeah? No?
20: No, I have enough people around me
4: telling me what's going on. Yes.
20: Absolutely.
4: Fair enough. So there's an article that says only 1 in 5 employers is offering flexible working hours during the World Cup. I can't believe that any companies
18: are. That's what I was going to say.
20: Okay, well, I can comment on this. Okay. So yeah. I am not a football fan. As I say, I'm surrounded by enough of them. And the other night, I was reading my book on my sofa, nice and quietly with air conditioning on. And I heard a woman screaming and then another woman screaming, like close by to our house. And I didn't understand what was going on. And then I thought, oh my God, I hope they call the police because it sounded like a... And then I started hearing men screaming and then just there were all these people screaming. I went, oh, football, right. And then I asked Alexa, I said, what match is on now? And it said Argentina. So I immediately called the salon and I said to my Argentinian technician, I said, go home and watch it.
18: Oh, did you? That's
20: and I think she will, you know, be grateful for it. And it made me think, and she was like, oh my God, it was because I got home. The moment I got home, apparently they scored or something happened. Yeah. So apparently, I'm in her good books, which is really good.
4: Nice.
20: It's a long, hot summer, believe me, you need, you need people on. But my daughter's in London and she got told that if they were watching the England match, that they could come in 90 minutes or start work 90 minutes later the next day.
4: Wow.
20: So it does, it makes a difference if you hear your boss saying things like that.
4: Oh, absolutely it does. I just think it's strange to expect it.
20: Maybe if they're in the final, but for a... Well, it seems to be some craze right now, doesn't it? People got very excited about it.
18: Well, because they were saying in the UK about the England-Mexico match, because it was so late, kids having the next day off, and there was that whole debate. And I was like... I mean, to be fair, I was very much of the opinion of don't be so ridiculous. Just watch it, but go to work tight. It doesn't matter. It's just like one day.
4: Yeah.
18: But then hearing you say that is such a lovely gesture. So I do understand it. But I don't know. If your kids want to watch the match, then watch the match. And it doesn't matter if you're tired the next day. I don't know. It's just like a one-time thing.
20: It's never been an issue, has it? It's never been an exception or whatever.
4: I think giving kids the day off school is really bad.
20: Too much, no.
19: Well, I wonder what the conversation would be if this was men's talk and not women's talk.
18: So true.
4: Yes.
20: It should be obligatory by law.
4: But I mean, maybe would it be different if, which could absolutely happen, England were in the final? Would people expect to have the day off school the next day if the match is, you know, silly clock in the morning or issues with work? Do you think being in the final makes a difference?
19: I mean, even then, I would say no, but no. I mean, I don't know.
20: I think you have to gauge as a being a boss. I think you have to gauge.
19: Can I work for you?
20: Send me your CV. I think you have to gauge if people. I mean, as I say, I didn't even know. You know, I don't even know what matches are on, and I normally talk about groups, not teams, and I'm terrible with football. But you have to gauge. You know, if your employees or people that you work with, you know, if that
19: is yours, a small business. I mean, if it's a big.
20: It's a small business.
19: Yeah, if you're a big corporate...
20: Oh, but my daughter's working for a big business in London.
19: Yeah.
20: So I think it is about maybe the team, you know, the managers and how much you feel that's going to make a difference.
4: Yeah. I think it's lovely if businesses are doing that and bosses are doing that. I think for sure it would help with morale.
20: Exactly that.
4: You know, your staff would really appreciate it and be like, oh, that's so nice. And, you know, at the end of the day, you it's nice when people like each other in a work scenario.
20: It's essential.
4: And having respect either way, you know, the boss wants to be respected, but they also need to respect their staff. It should go both ways.
20: But also,
4: and little things like that.
20: Interesting. interestingly, the article actually mentions work-life balance. Mm, and that, for me, is very important. And I've worked for big corporate companies, and they have completely ignored the fact that you have a life outside of work.
19: That's true.
20: And I think that part is important. And I think maybe, you know, companies, big companies, small companies need to take note.
18: Yeah. Maybe it's the start of something.
19: Well, any boss out there listening?
2: Absolutely. They are the tiny moments that help us get through the week, whether it's discovering a forgotten note in a pocket, managing to park perfectly the first time, or finding a shopping trolley with a coin already in it. Now a poll of those who work Monday to Friday found that a third of them actively look for little unexpected joys. The average person experiences at least three a week.
19: Wow.
2: I love this and think it's really important to acknowledge these things, because we're generally really busy, and it's very easy to have negative mindsets about things. It's too hot, or there's too much traffic, or, you know, we could easily be negative about so many things in life. So to have positive spins on things and notice these little things and allow them to make us smile and go, oh, yes, that was good, and appreciate it as a little win, I think is brilliant.
18: It's so cute. And actually, going back to what you just said, for her, for your employee, going home half an hour early.
2: Yes.
20: Yeah,
2: yeah,
20: yeah. No, I agree. Yeah.
2: That absolutely would have been one for her. Yeah.
20: I mean, I think it's... I am very grateful. I am very grateful when I wake up in the morning, and I feel very grateful for small things, and I always have been very... I've always seen the glass half full.
2: Yeah.
20: But I do think it's very important to appreciate those little moments, like finding a parking space.
2: Yes.
20: You know, just driving into the car park and finding it just there.
2: Yeah.
18: Or you get to the bus stop and the bus is arriving.
20: Yeah. Yes. I would love it.
2: Absolutely.
20: But also,
19: sorry. No, go ahead.
20: Oh, I was just going to say that it's also works the other way around, these random acts of kindness. So that, I think, reflects on giving other people joy without realizing it, you know, small gestures. But today, even, I saw the dustman stopping by our big bins and literally stopping to collect all the rubbish around them. And they said, sorry for holding up. I went, no, you're doing an amazing job. And all three of them turned around and went, what? And I said, no, you are. Thank you so much for everything you do.
18: Probably never heard that before.
20: Yeah, no, not at all. They thought I was going to shout at them for blocking the way. But he just went off smiling, waving, thank you.
2: That's lovely.
20: So I think it is a combination of things. But yeah.
2: I appreciate it.
19: I think also what you've just said, Teresa, is it can have a knock-on effect. So that small act of kindness to that one person, they might then go home and, you know, keep... You know,
2: compliment their wife.
19: Well, exactly.
20: Yeah. Who knows?
19: Exactly.
20: Miracles can happen.
19: And I think it's something we should do daily, actually, not weekly.
20: For sure.
19: Or three. I think you said three times a week, right?
2: Yeah. But that's the interesting thing with positive reactions or negative reactions. Mm. They spread.
19: Yeah.
2: If you do something nice to someone, they're likely to do something nice to someone else, and so it continues. If you're rude to someone, it puts them in a bad mood, and they're likely to be rude to somebody else.
18: So true.
2: It's a chain effect both ways. I had one today. I went to the supermarket on my way to work just to buy one thing, to buy something for lunch. And there was loads of queues, and I was like, oh, where's going to be the easiest? So I went and stood where there's easy, and there was a guy who just started loading his shopping, and he said, oh, go on, you go in front. I was like, oh, thank you so much, really kind. And then he, I think, was English. And then he said in Spanish to the checkout girl, he said in Spanish, basically, that, oh, I'm letting her go in front of me because she's only got one item. And I was like, oh, very good. You know, I complimented him on his Spanish, and he was like, thank you very much. And, you know, we had a nice little exchange, and we obviously both would have gone off smiling just from, you know, a few
18: words.
2: I
18: had a really interesting, like, obviously we don't all have the money to do these amazing acts of kindness, but I work at a bar sometimes on a Friday, and these two ladies were sat at the table and asked for the couple in front spill, and I was like, sorry, do you know them? And I was like, they were like, no, we just want to pay for it. And I was what do you want me to tell them?
20: They did that for me.
18: Yeah. What do you want me to tell them? And they're like, oh, nothing, when they go to pay. And it was like two Aperol spritzes. So I was like, well, sure, as long as the bill gets paid. And when the couple came up to pay, they were like, oh no, you're missing the two Aperols. And I was like, no, the ladies behind you paid for them. And they were like, what? And I said, did you know them? And they were like, no, no. So I don't know if maybe they overheard a conversation. It might have been a special day for them, but I don't know. I was so surprised. It's so lovely. I thought, is there a hidden camera somewhere?
2: That's so nice. It does make sense, doesn't it?
20: It does happen.
2: They must have heard something, whether they were talking about, I don't know, going through a difficult time financially or whether it was an anniversary or something like that. And that's so lovely. And for them to do it anonymously is really sweet.
18: My story. Like listening to it, watching it happen, and it happened to me, like, you know, they asked me,
20: so it left you with a good feeling
18: nothing even happened to me.
2: Okay, one more and we've got to take a break. Oh, this is it. Oh no, let's do the break now because this is quite a big subject. Sorry.
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0: that opportunity to find a job that's it for 40 years they love.
1: No, absolutely. Yeah. Absolutely. Okay. You might think a brisk walk brings its own rewards, fresh air, an invigorating spring in your step, and a break from work. But in a scheme backed by the NHS, Britons who manage a 20-minute daily stroll could be rewarded with shopping vouchers, discounts, and freebies. The incentive scheme will be launched in January next year to get the nation moving. Health officials are said to be talking to retailers about creating a loyalty program to reward people with free coffees and cinema tickets for hitting the target.
2: Oh, amazing.
0: Silence.
1: That's just bizarre.
2: It's bizarre.
1: I remember there was a similar thing a few years ago to help people, to try and encourage people to stop smoking. Where they were going to get rewards and things. And I thought that was strange as well.
2: It's very sad, though. It's sad that it's got to this point. Yeah.
0: Well, yeah, because it's ridiculous. But the fact that they're doing it is obviously for a reason. It means people aren't going on 20-minute walks. Like, yeah. It's ridiculous.
1: I mean, I find it difficult. I'm trying to think of the words. I'm speechless. Yeah,
2: well, I think we've created a lazy society. If you think about the technology and everything that's being done, automated, and that's probably part of the problem, if not major part of the problem.
0: I mean, if it was an hour walk, but 20 minutes. I mean, that's nothing. If you're not moving for 20 minutes a day,
1: yeah. I mean, it's can only be a good thing.
0: Yeah,
1: that's what I'm trying to say. If it does encourage people to move more in order to get a free coffee or whatever, then the thing is with any kind of exercise, it needs to be a habit, doesn't it? You know, for it's all very well us saying 20 minutes isn't much, but if you're not doing anything, 20 minutes, or if you're really busy and you're working long hours, the idea of doing exercise can be a lot for a lot of people. So it needs to become a habit. So if this encourages people to start doing it, hopefully it will become a habit for them.
2: It's about creating habits, I think. I was just remembering that when I moved to the coast here from London, and it was a question of, I was on the fourth floor office. My office was on the fourth floor, and everybody took the lift. Mm. And that was a time 20 years ago when everybody said, in England, take the stairs. Used to stairs at home or whatever. And everybody took the lift, whether they were on the first, second, third, fourth floor. And I created a habit.
1: Yeah.
2: That they first started seeing me going, oh, there goes Teresa. And then suddenly people started to follow me and think, oh, it's not such a bad idea. I'll walk down, they started to say. And then literally every morning and every afternoon, I would see all these people. We would be having chats on the stairs. And it made me think it's just about creating habits.
1: Yeah.
2: That's all. Also, I didn't like lifts anyway.
0: Huge the stairs. Yeah. Again, should that money maybe not be spent on I believe in educating the kids first.
1: Yeah,
2: indeed.
0: I don't know.
1: Yeah, I know what you mean. There are you'd think better ways of spending the money for sure.
0: But then also, everyone always complains about the fact that we live in such a sedentary society. So. And people say, well, we have to do something.
2: So they know.
0: Hopefully, maybe. No, that is just a step in the right direction.
2: It's a shame. Yeah. It has to be monetary. Yeah, that's the problem, of course. I think.
1: It really is. Yeah.
0: But how on earth do you control? I mean, how do you clock
2: measure
0: someone? Measure. How do you measure it?
2: Apple Watch. An app.
1: How would you prove it?
0: Put it on your dog. Yeah,
2: I was going to say. Strap it to your animal.
1: So this is a really interesting one. We have spoken a lot on Women Talk and Men Talk about young people drinking less alcohol compared
0: you
1: to
0: looked
1: when
0: at Lily.
2: It does say Gen Z. Yeah. They don't like
0: really
2: it.
1: I think it's very different to when we were growing up, us three potentially. Young people seem to be drinking less alcohol, exercising more, this whole wellness boom. At these really expensive gyms around here are absolutely packed. Younger people seem to be spending a lot more money on wellness and being fit and healthy and smoothies and things like that instead of going to the pub.
0: Smoothies, the way you said that. Smoothies.
1: I love a smoothie, don't get me wrong. This article, I thought, having said what I've just said, was a bit close to the mark controversial. So she says, I just wish

0: wish joyless Gen Z would loosen up, have a drink and have some fun. And she, yeah, is saying that she's got so many great stories for when she was younger, and most of them involved having had a few drinks. I think it's sort of slightly irresponsible, this article, suggesting that you need to have a few drinks to have a good time, which is a worrying thing. That's her experience. But I think to advocate that is slightly dangerous. You know, I think for young people to read that thinking, oh yeah, maybe I should drink more, is not great, really, is it?
1: I think we need to hear from Lily.
2: Go on there. I don't know, because there is this whole wellness trend coming. There's no doubt about it. Like, I don't know if you've seen it, the gym raves and all that, and people have
1: gym raves.
0: They get DJs in
2: a bit
0: gyms.
2: Odd. Yeah. Well, oh no, it's fine. like matches instead of coffee, and like there is this whole, it's booming, it is. But then also, I've just come back from uni, and I don't know many people who go to gym raves and drink matcha, I'm not going to lie. So I don't know. I think there's maybe more than before, because there I think that people are more conscious maybe, and I would never say it's a good idea to drink, because it's not, but I don't know, anyone can do whatever they want, I guess, and I have seen it grow a bit more, but at the same time I wouldn't worry about Gen Z. I think lots of them are still having a lot of fun.
3: I was gonna say,
0: fair enough,
3: it's a passage of life, isn't it? You've got to get drunk and swear you'll never do it again, and then you go and do it again.
0: Yes,
3: but probably in, I think it's information. People are more informed now.
2: Yeah.
3: And you see the results. I mean, I think Stephen Bartlett is mentioned there.
1: That caused quite a hoo-ha, didn't it?
3: Yeah. I mean, he's a real example to what you can make of yourself and at such a young age. And I suppose that's influencing a lot of people. But it is true. You know, he really...
1: I think it's the way he said it. I mean, I'm assuming maybe he didn't mean it to sound as...
0: So British podcaster Stephen Bartlett, who recently caused a storm when he announced that normally teetotal, he had once had 3 glasses of wine and it had ruined the next 3 days of his life. He slept badly, ate badly, and most tragically of all, podcasted worse.
2: Oh gosh.
0: So this journalist.
1: But what was his tone of voice when he, you know, was it a bit tongue in cheek when he said it, or was it
3: he was very serious about it.
0: Yeah, no, it was very, very serious. And yeah, so a lot of people were like, what?
3: But
0: three glasses of wine ruined your life for three days.
3: I mean, but then again, he has invested in different energy drinks and all sorts of companies that it's all about supplements and things. So who knows, you know, whether he that reacted badly or he's already on a high with all of that.
0: I
3: think he's a good example. I follow his podcast and read his books.
2: Good.
3: But I think everything in moderation.
0: Yes, good advice.
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10: Hannah Murray, TRE in the afternoon.
0: Okay, the most condescending headline we have here. It turns out men can be house trained. Can you imagine if it said women, we'd be absolutely outraged. So I'm outraged on behalf of the men. It's basically, the article is talking about, if you're tired of nagging your other half to pull his weight around the house, help could finally be at hand. Researchers have discovered that 2-hour house training session, can persuade men to spend significantly more time caring for their children. Initially, I thought this was about housework, but it's actually about childcare. It's training the men to look after their own children, which is such a weird thing. I'd advise you to never use that expression at home and say, can I train you how to look after the kids or train you how to do the washing up? I don't think that would go down well. But I think it is kind of obvious, I guess, that in any situation, because it's not always going to be the man that isn't pulling his weight. It could just easily be the other way round. So in any situation, if you have someone in the home that isn't pulling their weight, then for sure something needs to happen. And it's not just nagging. Clearly nagging doesn't work. If you're constantly saying, you need to do the washing up sometimes, or you need, if that doesn't work, then other things need to happen. So training is a good idea. Basically, it's what it comes down to. Just don't call it that.
3: Yeah. I like that. I think it shouldn't be a, maybe it is considered more of a gender role, some things that one does, but I know Guy must be laughing right now because I'm not allowed to say anything about, I'm not allowed to even touch the washing, you know, he's got that so under control. Even the hanging,
0: yes,
3: he
0: does it in an
3: art, you
0: yes,
3: know,
0: I
3: was just
0: do,
3: like,
0: yeah.
3: Don't touch the socks, you know, just like, what? But no, I don't have any problem like that at home, but I think it probably just traditionally, it has been there have been gender roles at home, and that is a problem. But I don't think that's the case now. Look at Lily's face. For God's sake.
2: If I had to bring in a personal tutor to teach my husband or boyfriend how to do the washing up, oh my goodness gracious, I don't know. No, obviously, it's obvious that before, the woman would probably do more of those jobs around the house, and I know that's traditionally. And I'm sure there's plenty of men nowadays that still don't do it, and vice versa, as he said. I just don't think I could be with someone that needed a trainer to look after their own children. Like, that is, I'm sorry, then I'm not. I don't, maybe I'm too young and maybe I'm naive, but I just wouldn't have kids with you if you're, do you know what I mean?
0: No, exactly. No. But some people don't have those discussions. You know, when you see dysfunctional families or dysfunctional parenting, you kind of go, did they not, before having children, have a discussion? Mm. Okay, so who's going to do what in the house? And, you know, the same as getting married and things like that, you know, so many things that you'd assume people discuss before making such a lifelong commitment with someone, discuss about marriage, discuss about money, who pays for what, discuss about having kids and who's responsible and who does the housework. All these things should be really obvious things that you go through before making a commitment with someone, but
2: clearly
0: some
2: not.
0: People don't.
1: Well, I think it's generational, it's cultural, and it's also individual. I mean, you know, there's some men you just don't need to, you know, that they will want to do a 50-50.
0: And also, when you're in love, and people, especially when you're younger, I think it's very easy to think that you want to change someone, which is always a dangerous place to be. But, you know, that whole bad boy thing, girls love a bad boy, but they secretly want him to not be a bad boy and actually really be nice and romantic and sweet and complimentary. So, you know, they're attracted to the bad boy, but they really want to change them. And that's, again, that's not good.
1: Mm.
0: Not good.
3: It's very complicated.
0: Don't use the word trained, basically.
3: Don't do it.
0: If you've always thought the brain reaches its peak in the mid-20s and that it's all downhill from there, you can relax. Scientists have discovered that humans don't reach their highest levels of psychological functioning until between the ages of 55 and 60, This is because decades of accumulated knowledge, emotional maturity, and life experience outweigh the decline in raw mental speed.
3: Oh, I love that. Really?
1: Seriously, it's me.
3: I'm 46 going on 56. I think it's wonderful, and I think it's totally true. Every single word in that article.
0: Yeah. Well, there you go. Yeah, I mean, it makes sense, doesn't it, really? Yeah. I think it makes a lot of sense that... Yeah.
3: You gain experience. Yeah. You know, when people are running around worried about silly little things, you think, been there, done that.
0: Yeah. But it's also important at the time, isn't it?
3: Yes.
0: You know, when you're 15, everything that's going on is like, oh my, you know, really, really
1: OMG.
0: Important. OMG. Yeah. No, I mean that each stage of your life, it's important at the time, but it's only as you get older, you realise how unimportant some of those things were, or even people.
2: Yeah.
3: It's true. It is true. But I don't know. It is even my tone has changed, the way I speak, the way I think. And I, you know, both my daughters are wonderful, but I do see them getting really hepped up about things sometimes.
0: Yeah.
3: But as you say, each stage in life is to be appreciated.
0: Yeah.
3: But maybe that's why everybody now calls me Mama. I am Mama. Mother Teresa.
0: That's nice. I'm definitely less stress as I'm older.
3: 100%.
0: And I feel like that was a real choice, you know, things that would have stressed me out a while ago and things to do with work or whatever. Now I'm just like, well, okay, it doesn't, like, it's...
1: In the big scheme of things.
0: Yeah,
1: it's
0: really not the end of the world.
1: No.
0: Yeah, and it's just such a lovely space to be in, not being stressed. Who wants to be stressed? So if we can, control that a bit more, it's lovely.
1: And, you know, I think it's good that we're constantly evolving. I mean, I'm assuming we're always going to be learning and evolving up until, you know, the big sky calls.
0: Yes, exactly. We've got one more ad break today.
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0: Good afternoon. You're listening to the last part of today's Women Talk with Teresa Jacobson-Gonzalez, Marina Bruce and Lily Taylor. They were once among the most eagerly awaited social events of the year, but these days an invitation to a wedding is more likely to trigger a search for an excuse to not go rather than for a hat to wear. One in three invitees, including almost half of Gen Z, are declining invitations amid soaring costs, with the gifts, hotels, hen-dos and new outfits all adding to the bill. I get this. Like, weddings can be really expensive.
1: I'll tell you something. My father, who's in his late 80s, has always said he prefers to go to a funeral than a wedding.
3: It's cheaper. So,
0: it's much cheaper.
1: There you go.
3: Wow, my God.
0: Yeah, it's... I think it depends, well, A, how much money you've got. If you haven't got the money, you haven't got the money. There's no kind of, even if it's your best friend and they want to go to Las Vegas or whatever, if you can't afford to go, you can't afford to go. But if you can afford it, then I suppose it's how much you like the person. And, you know, you're not going to spend loads of money on presents and dresses and hotels if you're not really that bothered about going. But if you want to be there, you'd want to do all those things. You'd want to buy a new dress. You want to get a nice present because the whole thing's really exciting.
2: I think also, I'm surprised it says Gen Z, because I understand if you've been to loads of weddings and then you don't want to go to yet another one of someone you may not care about that much. But I can't wait for all my friends to get married.
0: Yeah,
2: I've never
0: exactly.
2: been to a wedding properly, and I'd really want to go to one. Again, I'm sure if you go to a few where you don't really know the people, well, then it might be different. But this is a call for anyone I know to get married.
0: I mean, I've hardly been to any. I think
2: oh, really?
0: Yeah, other than my own, so not including that. I think I've only been to like three.
2: Oh, I've been to
0: four,
2: my mum and
0: not
2: dad.
0: Many at all.
2: I was one.
0: But that was because I moved abroad, you see. So when all my friends got married, I was living in Spain and we sort of... Yeah, lost touch and found new friends. And so, yeah, I don't have like a core group of friends back home.
1: But are people still getting married as much? I'm not sure that they are.
0: Not as much, no. And again, that sometimes can be a monetary thing.
3: And they're doing sort of in the town hall, they're just doing
0: registry office.
3: And keeping it more low-key. I think very traditionally here in Spain, it was always very big weddings.
0: Mm.
3: And I heard recently somebody saying that they were just going to invite 100. And I thought, oh, my God, just, you know. And she said, oh, that's really...
1: They're not Taylor Swift then, are they?
0: Yeah.
3: Right. Yeah, but I think people are looking for more intimate weddings and celebrations. Mm. But if you're invited to a lot, of course it can be expensive.
0: Mm. And I can't get over Andreas, who's been on Men Talk many, many times, talking about how much money you give traditionally at a Spanish wedding.
1: Oh.
0: Like hundreds of euros.
2: Yeah, yeah. As a present.
3: You should at least give 100 per person.
0: What?
3: So you expect really to cover the cost of what they paid for.
1: So if you go as a couple, you would pay 200?
3: Absolutely.
1: Oh, really?
3: Yeah.
2: It's weird. No, that's... sorry.
3: You don't want to go to that wedding now, do you?
2: No.
0: No, it's certainly not as a British thing. We very kindly had people give us money for our wedding that went towards our honeymoon. And I think most people probably did about 50 euros each. Which we thought was lovely. But I had friends who, you know, single mum, who put like 20 euros in a card, and I was so grateful because I knew that. But then we had friends that have a bit more money that gave us a couple of hundred, and we couldn't believe it. We were like, wow, I thought that was unbelievably generous.
2: So you just get cash, because maybe I'm not clued up on all the wedding things. I thought you got like,
3: presents.
2: You know, in Friends, yeah, you get like a kettle for your new home. And
1: I think it's a Spanish thing, isn't it, to get money at your wedding?
3: Yeah, for sure. Yeah. Like a Greek wedding, isn't it?
0: Yeah. But the reason why people generally don't have things like that before is because most couples have been living together for a long time and have already got kettles and toasters.
2: Yeah,
0: and,
2: true.
0: You know what I mean?
3: Yeah.
0: There used to be, I mean, people still do it sometimes, a wedding list.
2: Yeah.
0: So you can go on to a website and there'll be things of various different prices of the kind of things that they want. But again, that's normal if people haven't been living together that long. If I was to put together a list of presents, I think that would be really difficult. It would be so, like, really random stuff. It wouldn't be all household appliances.
2: No,
0: you know?
2: So true, yeah, of course.
0: It would be like, buy me this dress from Zara, or like, it was just a weird thing.
3: Well, we said, the second time round, when I got married, we said no presents, and because having our own house, we didn't need anything.
0: Yeah.
3: And everybody bought bottles of champagne.
2: That's so
3: nice. So it was lovely. But actually, for us, it was them turning up. Coming from all over the place. Yeah, from England, from Spain, and just being there with us to share such a wonderful day.
0: Yeah.
3: But yeah, it wasn't necessary, I think. Yeah.
0: No. It's not. I think it's a shame if people aren't going to weddings, though.
2: Yeah,
0: I think that's a shame, but particularly if it's because of money. That's awful. We have a minute and a half left, and what are we going to do? Oh, this is an interesting one. Learn to drive. We'd prefer to take an Uber, says Gen Z. Passing your driving
3: test. Chauffeur.
0: Passing your test used to be a key milestone, but now learning to drive can be added to the list of norms scorned by Gen Z who'd rather take an Uber.
2: No, I'm trying to get my driving license.
0: Yes, Lily.
2: Honestly.
3: Well, good luck, because there are 18,000 people on the waiting list here in Malaga now.
2: Oh, I don't think that.
3: Good luck.
2: God. But that's weird. I don't know. You want that skill, don't you? Ubers are expensive. Everyone's complaining you can't go to weddings because they don't have enough money, and yet you're willing to pay for an Uber for €7 to go around the corner.
3: Let's go out for a drink, though. Come on, it's more fun.
2: Not if you have a match.
3: Let's just bring it all in.
0: Just learn to drive and have a match. Oh, dear. God. But yeah, so how's the driving going, Lily?
2: I had one at 8 a.m. this morning, which I've decided it's a bit early for me. So I'm going to stick to evening.
3: Gen Z's right. For you.
1: Less traffic at 8 a.m.
2: No, but I was half asleep, so I'm going to stick to afternoon.
3: Oh, my God.
0: Fair enough. And are you more confident now?
2: Yeah. Well, I get slowly but surely.
0: Yeah.
3: Keep your eyes open.
2: Yeah.
0: Yes. Yes, don't do it when you're half asleep. I wouldn't recommend that for the rest of your life. Yeah. Okay, thank you ladies very much for coming in today.
2: Much.
0: And I will be back on Monday at 3 o'clock. Don't forget the book show tomorrow at 2.
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2: Kenya serious about ending femicide.
3: 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We are sad. We are broken, and we speak with so much anger because we feel like the government continues to put us in the sidelines.
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4: Only eight remain, and by the end of today, our first 2026 World Cup semi-finalists will be confirmed. But will it be the two-time winners and pre-tournament favourites France, or can Morocco pull off another shock on the global stage, just as they did in Qatar 4 years ago? We'll have all the build-up to a big match in Boston on Thursday Sport Today. Also on the show with me, Maz Faruqi, we're on centre court at Wimbledon on women's semi-finals day.
5: BBC News with Tina Ritchie. American and Iranian forces have continued to trade strikes for a second consecutive day. Explosions were reported near Iran's main nuclear power plant, while Tehran said it had targeted US assets in the Gulf. At the same time, huge crowds of mourners have been on the streets of the city of Mashhad to see the burial of Iran's late supreme leader Ali Khamenei. Chinese state media say a large fire at a shoe factory has killed at least 28 people. Videos show the emergency services attempting to douse flames in the city of Xinjiang. Health specialists in Africa say the Ebola outbreak in the Democratic Republic of Congo is the fastest growing they've ever come across. It's caused 600 confirmed deaths. Police in western Ukraine have begun a criminal investigation after crowds attacked a military conscription team. Officers had been attempting to detain a man they suspected of avoiding military service in Lviv. The governor of Russia's western region of Lipetsk has called on local oil companies to provide honest information about fuel deliveries. Huge numbers of Russians are facing shortages caused by Ukrainian attacks on refineries. The airport at West Palm Beach in the US state of Florida has officially been renamed after President Trump. The change was signed into law in March by Florida's Republican Governor Ron DeSantis. A Ghanaian influencer has been extradited to the United States to face trial for allegedly running a romance scam that targeted elderly Americans. Frederick Kumi denies the charges. He faces up to 20 years in prison. The first quarter-final of the Men's Football World Cup gets underway in the coming hours, with France taking on Morocco. France are the favourites to win the tournament. Morocco are the only African team left in the competition. They're hoping to reach the semi-finals for the second World Cup in a row. BBC News.
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4: France might be the favourites, but we are going to do everything possible to win. The bonus is to win the World Cup. Morocco's head coach Mohamed Bouabi isn't playing down his side's chances ahead of a huge World Cup quarter-final this Thursday against the two-time winners. So who will be our first semi-finalists of the 2026 tournament? Hello from me, Maz Faruqi. Plenty to come on today's Sport Today, where we now know Saturday's women's final lineup at Wimbledon, Delafloy.
6: side.
8: We do, Maz. And how about this for a bit of history? It will be an all Czech final between Karolina Muková and Linda Noskova. They become the fourth and fifth Czech players to contest a Wimbledon women's final in the last 6 years.
4: Delith, thank you. We'll be back with Delith live at Wimbledon shortly. But first to Boston, where Morocco are looking to repeat their headline-grabbing run to the semi-finals at the World Cup. But to do so, they will have to get past one of global football's heavyweights. And for many, the pre-tournament favourites, France, and their skipper and talisman striker.
14: Left foot, Mbappe! Bottom corner, 3-0, and it's a Kylian Mbappe hat-trick. He's winning it on his own.
4: France, remember, have played in four of the last seven semi-finals at a Men's World Cup. And our football reporter this Thursday is Manny Jasmine. He's with me. Manny, France are the favourites later. But Morocco have shown they can be very dangerous opponents in knockout football.
15: Yeah, I mean, when you look at the talent that France have in their team and on the bench, they start favourites against most teams, really. We're joined from Boston, not too far away from where the match is going to take place, by Loïc Tanzi, who's a journalist at the sports newspaper L'Équipe. Loïc, Morocco have been up and down all tournament.

that's with you every night through the long commuter fight, and in the morning with your toast and mom.

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1: Do you remember Ron?
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8: BBC News with Govinda Gill. The US and Iran are continuing to trade strikes, raising fears of a return to full-scale conflict. Iranian media say explosions have been heard in Konarak area, which is home to a strategic port.

0: Coming up, we look back at the life of the Welsh singer Bonnie Tyler, who's died at the age of 75. We remember the time she serenaded a fellow NewsHour presenter from a service station in Germany.
1: Believe in me. Even the way I look at you is not enough.
2: That is great, yeah.
0: The news headlines this hour. The US and Iran are continuing to trade strikes in the Middle East as huge crowds gathered in the city of Mashhad for the burial of Iran's assassinated supreme leader. And France and Morocco are currently facing off in Boston in the first quarterfinal of the Men's Football World Cup. The score's 0-0 as we speak. BBC NewsHour.

0: Thank you for being with us on the BBC World Service. In 10 minutes after NewsHour, the inquiry is exploring if Kenya is serious about ending femicide.
1: We are very devastated. We are sad. We are broken, and we speak with so much anger because we feel like the government continues to put us in the sidelines.
0: At 22:30 GMT, the food chain learns about the diet of a World Cup footballer.
2: We went out as players and recruited and hired the best chef we could find in Denmark to travel with us everywhere and cook for us, and he was absolutely incredible.
0: After that, you can hear the media show.
3: Nigel Farage, the leader of Reform UK, says he's on the receiving end of an effort by what he calls the establishment to undermine him.
4: He's resigned from Parliament, wants a by-election, and has singled out a number of journalists. We're joined by one of them.
0: Now, let's head back to NewsHour.
5: Here's our main headline this evening. The United States and Iran are continuing to trade strikes in the Middle East as huge crowds gathered in the city of Mashhad for the burial of Iran's assassinated supreme leader. Iran and the US signed an agreement in June to further talks for a permanent ceasefire. Our chief international correspondent, Lise Doucette, has been giving us her assessment.
6: A tit for tat, which is really going to be very much part of how this deal works. So kind of no war, no peace situation, occasional exchanges of fire. Then you have President Trump saying, as he's often said, oh, they're desperate to make a deal. I've been speaking to Iranian officials, which is basically him saying the mediators behind the scene are trying to cool tensions, get us talking again. So they'll return to the table, and no doubt we'll see a return to fire again, too.
5: Lise Doucette reporting. I'm Paul Henley, and this is NewsHour, live from the BBC in London. The Welsh singer Bonnie Tyler has died at the age of 75. In May, she'd been placed in an induced coma following emergency surgery where she lived in Portugal, but her family said she died unexpectedly on Wednesday evening. She was most famous for her power ballad, Total Eclipse of the Heart, which was a massive global hit. It was one of many successful songs, including It's a Heartache and Holding Out for a Hero. Our entertainment correspondent, Colin Patterson, looks back now on Bonnie Tyler's life.
7: The song which defined Bonnie Tyler's career. Winning combination of bombastic power ballad and her distinctive raspy vocals, the result of letting out a scream after vocal cord surgery. In 1983, Total Eclipse of the Heart replaced Michael Jackson's Billie Jean at the top of the UK singles chart. Across the Atlantic, she became the first Welsh artist ever to have a US number one. And the song's popularity has lasted, recently passing the landmark of 1 billion plays on Spotify. She was born Gaynor Hopkins into a coal mining family.
8: In our house, it was never like, oh, be quiet, the baby's sleeping, you know. It was music. You went to sleep to music, you woke up to music.
7: She would sing six nights a week in her hometown of Swansea before her big break in 1976, when Lost in France made the UK top 10 and landed her a Best New Act nomination at the first ever Brit Awards. It's a heartache, nothing but a heartache. The following year, she reached number 4 with It's a Heartache, which sold a million copies in the US. But just when it seemed that the hits had dried up,

0: have a quite complex structure of the national government, of the EU government. If you have new economies, if you have new companies, they have perhaps more flat hierarchies, they have faster decision structures.
1: And then because of that, can Volkswagen easily close German plants because of union and political power? Then can it also restructure fast enough because you've got all those issues?
0: So on one hand side, they cannot just close plants because of what you just mentioned. There is the unions, there is the workers' council, and of course, there is the political influence overall. And of course, because of the very specific structure of Volkswagen, the state of Lower Saxony has a kind of a veto right with its nearly 20% share. This is a very special situation. But nonetheless, I think to, as we say in German, to shrink to a healthy mode, you need probably to cut jobs, that there is a cut of 1 million production capacity to be done additionally now in 27-28.
1: Beatrix, do you think that this is just a Volkswagen problem, or do you see this playing out amongst other European car makers?
0: No, it is playing out amongst all the established car makers, but including as well the newer ones from China, because all of them do have to play against or with the current economic situation, which is on a global level not really very good. There are too many crises, there are too many uncertainties or volatilities from the US side coming. People, because of the weak economies all over the globe, are not buying new cars. And this is what usually car companies are playing into.
1: That was Beatrix Keem, a director for Centre of Automotive Research. Now, traffic through the Strait of Hormuz has fallen steeply after a series of tit-for-tat strikes by the US and Iran following an attack on three tankers earlier this week. Just 23 tankers and cargo ships crossed the critical Gulf waterway yesterday, according to the maritime intelligence firm Kepler, down from 47 from a week before. Of course, this is having an effect on the price of oil. Joining us now is George Conboy, chairman of Brighton Securities in New York. Hello, George.
2: Hello, Leanna.
1: And a big jump yesterday. Where are we at now?
2: Yeah, we've, backed up just a little bit. You know, from day to day since the Iran war started, one day prices are up, everything's afraid. The next day, maybe a ceasefire, prices come back a little bit. Today, things came back a little bit, but it's not over.
1: I feel like people are talking about inflation, though, now. But is the U.S. more insulated from energy price hikes?
2: Well, when you look at the size of the economy versus the amount of energy we produce, we're actually better off than a lot of countries. So while it has affected the U.S., the rise in oil prices has not affected us, relatively speaking, as much as the average country.
1: Yeah, it's interesting. So, George, you think it could be the case that other central banks might actually have to deal with these rises in energy prices before the U.S. or, by osmosis, the Fed does?
2: Yeah, I think all of them will. We will. Other major economies will as well. This is it's a global issue.
1: But it's interesting. I mean, was this always going to happen? Because there was this question about the ceasefire. Would it hold? Did investors choose optimism too quickly, perhaps?
2: Oh, I think traders may have. Investors tend to sit tight. But traders from day to day, it goes from euphoria to hysteria and back again.
1: All right, George, you stay right there. We're going to talk about a row over Peking duck, which is adding to already tense relations between Brussels and Beijing. The European Commission has opened an investigation into whether Chinese duck meat is being sold in Europe at unfairly low prices, helped by subsidies, cheap loans and cheaper feed. European producers say they're being undercut, but China may see this as another EU trade attack after disputes over electric vehicles, pork, dairy and cognac. Alicia Garcia Herrero is chief economist for Asia Pacific at Natixis. I asked her what the European Commission's problem is with Peking duck.
3: I guess that is a big question. I don't have an answer for that. There's not only Peking duck, there's a lot of other things that you is investigating. But to put this into context, and this brings us to, unfortunately, the retaliation of the retaliation, you need to remember that China picked on cognac when Europe was investigating electric vehicles to impose tariffs. It picked on pork and dairy. So, there you go. Peking duck is just one addition to this very, very thorny relations.
1: Because the European Commission says the EU's trade deficit with China is running at about €1 billion a day, do you think... Yeah.

0: Brussels is running out of patience at this point.
1: Correct. Yeah. I think Brussels is using the same recipe, if you want, since we're talking about Peking duck, the same recipe that China has been using for a long time, like picking on triggers, on examples of what could happen. And that's not something that Europe would have done before.
0: And then China's doing the same thing. I read somewhere that someone said Prosecco producers should be nervous now. So is that the kind of product China might target and the EU is targeting as well? Something symbolic, it's high profile.
1: Yeah, so generally, retaliation is an art, as everything. And how it works in a way that it only hits one country. So Peking duck, you get it. Yeah, it's not that it is produced in many other countries in the world. Because you cannot target a specific country, you need to target a product. So, you know, cognac or Prosecco or Peking duck, or, you know, in the case of pork, it was very much Spain because it, you know, it was a specific type that was targeted. You choose the product knowing that it mainly affects a single country. That's how you do it. That's why they, you know, you tend to target these kind of iconic names, whether it's Prosecco or Peking duck.
0: Could this become a wider trade war, or are both sides still trying to keep these disputes contained? They just pick one product, pick another.
1: Yeah. I actually think that picking these very targeted products is a signal that both sides want to show their strength, but also their resolve to negotiate. Otherwise, they would go for much bigger stuff. It's actually the art of negotiation with China, that China kind of comes to you and shows you that they can do certain things. And now the European Commission is kind of saying, we too, we can do this. So yeah, I think it's a signal of negotiation, believe it or not.
0: That was Alicia Garcia Herrero, a chief economist for Asia Pacific at Natixis. You're with World Business Report from the BBC World Service. It's been 6 months since Democratic Socialist Zoran Mamdani became mayor of New York City. While voters were won over by his plans for state intervention in rent and grocery prices, talks of new taxes to fund spending spooked some on Wall Street. In today's Business Daily, Michelle Fleury and Will Bain take a look at how Mamdani's term has gone so far, including whether the so-called pied-à-terre tax on luxury second homes will pay off.
2: When you're talking about the top 1%, they contribute more than 40% of the total income taxes collected in New York.
3: It's a funny kind of trade-off too, isn't it? Because I think if I've got the numbers right, I was reading, it's going to raise about $500 million, and yet the free bus pledge is $700 million. It's angering a lot of people, as you say, for perhaps not a massive gain or only an incremental gain.
2: Yeah, but I mean, you know, the backdrop is this affordability crisis, right? So New York is fabulous if you're rich. I mean, the number of billionaires continues to grow. I think it's, what, home to 154 billionaires? Meanwhile, those at the very bottom have seen wages continue to drop. And so I think that's where you've got the rise of politicians like Mamdani.
0: And you can hear more about Mamdani's Manhattan and what it means for the rest of the world on Business Daily at bbc.com and wherever you get your podcast. Now, let's stay in New York because there's another massive listing on Wall Street tomorrow. This time, the South Korean chipmaker SK Hynix. George, this is a secondary listing for the company. It's already listed in Seoul. So what can we expect?
4: Well, there's still going to be interest in New York, certainly. They're listing about 28 billion in shares. And it looks like this will be the next $1 trillion market cap joining a group of maybe 14 or 15 companies. So it's rare company.
0: Absolutely. It feels like anything linked to AI is listing right now. Would that be an okay assessment?
4: Well, it is an okay. It's an accurate assessment, but it's also a sign of a market that maybe is a little toppy when they all start going public, when all the insiders are selling. You have to ask yourself why.
0: Well, yeah. I mean, what do you think about that then? Would you be a little bit concerned about all that?
4: The only thing that gives me a little bit of hope that there's some mileage left in these stocks is that there's a nearly insatiable appetite among investors, and the big chip makers and the big AI providers show no signs of ending the arms race of spending on chips to provide that product to the public. So it's not over yet.
0: Because memory chips, they've historically been a very cyclical business. So how vulnerable is SK Hynix or any of the other chip makers if AI spending slows?
4: It's likely to remain a cyclical business, Leanna. You're absolutely right. Just that cycle hasn't turned yet. When it does turn, you watch these chip makers with price earnings multiples of 40, 50, 80, and those are going to come back. So it's the buyer beware, as it always is on Wall Street, but the party's not over yet.
0: All right. Solid advice, George Conboy. Thank you so much. Now, since the United States imposed a near total fuel blockage on Cuba 6 months ago, the island's food crisis is deepening. Farmers say they're being forced to sell land at knockdown prices because they can't get enough fuel to run tractors, irrigate crops or transport produce. In some cases, food is simply being left to rot in the fields. The shortages come as Cuba continues to struggle with prolonged power cuts and severe fuel shortages, while the government promised its biggest economic reforms in decades. So what's really driving this crisis, and can those reforms make a difference? Paul Johnson works with US and Cuban businesses to improve agricultural trade and has spent more than two decades working on Cuba's food supply chains.
5: It's terrible, right? I was there in March and things were deteriorating quickly. Obviously, when you don't have any fuel coming into the country, they've only had one tanker arrived in the last 6 months. So no electricity and no fuel. So that obviously impacts everybody when you're dependent on the grid like Cuba and most countries are. It impacts your daily life. So not only are you sitting in the dark for 22 hours a day, but bus services are suspended. People aren't going to work because it's difficult to get to work, or they get there, there's no internet connection. And then it impacts a lot. Obviously, the hospital situation's horrible, as you can imagine. On the food front, just getting food from the fields to the markets is an incredible challenge because there's a lack of fuel and diesel. In your own home, trying to store food in your refrigerator isn't going to work. A lot of people are dependent on water being pumped into the home, so you're not being able to clean your food. And it impacts everything in your daily life. There's a lot of anxiety on the ground. People are trying to wait for those few hours of electricity to come on so they can maybe cook their rice or they can make a phone call. So it's very disruptive and things are certainly deteriorating quickly.
0: Now, there's reports saying that farmers are actually trying to sell land at knockdown prices. So what does that tell you about confidence in Cuban agriculture?
5: You know, right now, Cuban agriculture, the confidence is really low. And that's for a number of reasons. One, obviously, the embargo and the impact that has on Cuban country. And another is the policies, regulations of the Cuban government that for years hasn't done enough to incentivize Cuban farm production. So what we've seen is 90% of the pork herd has been decimated. 90% of the chicken flock has been decimated. They're only producing maybe 10% of the rice that they consume nationally. So there's a real dearth of supply in food. And so Cuba finally is trying to make some changes to their policy, which I think are sincere. I think it's a step in the right direction. I think we need more. We need more from the United States to be able to match that movement so we can allow some investment in the country to actually see increased local production on the island.
0: Well, let's talk about those changes. So the Cuban government has announced 176 reforms. So that includes more space for private business and foreign investment. So you do think that that's going to help. But will it help with the crisis that we're seeing right now, or is it really a long-term solution?
5: It could be quicker, right? I mean, look, they have land, they've got sun, they've got knowledgeable farmers, they have water when there's not a drought. So they could produce. And these reforms go a long way to incentivizing farmers to do that. But I think that you're going to need the United States to be the other part of that equation to make a real difference. So we're going to need foreign direct investment, which can come from the United States. We can export food to Cuba, which we do. We did about $480 million of agricultural food exports to Cuba last year. So that helps. But we also need to see local production increase. But I don't think these reforms are enough to be able to build enough confidence, first of all, within the country and then externally to make a difference.
0: Now, Paul, you work closely with U.S. agricultural groups. So what do they make of all of this?
5: It's kind of a wait and see. There's a lot of interest, right? There's a lot of investors, a lot of farmers, a lot of groups that either they're interested in increasing agricultural exports or they're interested in increasing local production, investing in the island. So I think that could happen. I believe it will happen. For example, there's someone who the southern part of the United States grows watermelons, and then in the off season, they could do that in, say, Guatemala. You can do similar programs in Cuba, given the amount of land that they have. But we would need U.S. licensing to do that, approval from the United States government, and that's not forthcoming. So we're going to need the United States to really give investors the confidence to move into Cuba. Confidence that Cuba's changes are sincere, real, here to stay, which I believe they are, and then the United States support to actually go ahead and do it.
6: Well, what's the thinking about how much is this crisis is caused by U.S. sanctions and the fuel restrictions, and how much is it actually down to Cuba's own economic model?
5: Both, right? I mean, both sides have a lot to blame, and that's really unfortunate because if they can come together, they can fix this food crisis, and we need to fix this food crisis. Cuba's had poor decision-making. They have not incentivized their farmers for many years. They could do more to do that. There are cooperatives in Cuba that actually have title to their own land. They're knowledgeable, like I mentioned, so they could turn this around, but they've always been stymied because of the strict regulations within the Cuban government. And then, of course, the embargo and the impact it has on investment and just movement of goods and commerce. So there's lots of blame to go around, but if we can get past that, I think we can fix it.
6: That was Paul Johnson of the United States Agriculture Coalition for Cuba and Focus Cuba talking to me about Cuba's worsening food crisis. Now, here's a question. Can Argentina keep paying its debts without going back to Wall Street? Well, right now, things are looking good. The country just made a $4.3 billion payment on its dollar bonds. Argentina has had a long history of debt crises, debt defaults and emergency support from lenders like the International Monetary Fund. And investors widely expected Javier Milei's government would have to borrow new money for international markets to pay off older debts. Instead, Argentina found other ways. But with another huge debt bill next year and elections approaching too, can it keep making those repayments? David Felba is Argentinian emerging markets analyst for Bloomberg, and he joins me now. Hello, David.
7: Hi, Liana. So, thanks for having me.
6: Thank you very much for coming on. I've tried to impress the importance of this, but, you know, can you just tell us why does this matter for Argentina so much?
7: I think you nailed it perfectly. I think in this particular payment, which is something short of $5 billion, which is a significant sum for a country like Argentina, which usually has fragile reserve positions. It's important because markets and investors have been expecting Argentina to tap international markets pretty much since the country regained market access late last year, earlier this year. Market access in terms of the ability, once again, to issue global bonds at yields below 10%. But Milei's administration, which has been very defiant on this idea and very protective of the fiscal surplus, has so far refused to do so. And while many investors had expected that it would have no other option but to agree to these rates and eventually issue bonds to get the money, it has relied on a combination of alternative, cheaper sources to meet bond payments. So far, the strategy has proved to work in terms of it has gained funding at cheaper rates than it would have should Milei have chosen to borrow in international markets. The question, as you very well put out, is will it be able to continue to do so in the future? For the time being, this payment is important because it goes against the previous expectations, which said that it couldn't be done.
6: So what are those cheaper sources and what's the difference between sourcing it from there and international markets?
7: At this point, it's all a matter of rates. If Argentina were to borrow at international debt markets at this point, yields would probably come in the realm of 9%, which could look pretty high for a normal country, I would say, for a developed nation, of course. But for Argentina, that's pretty much the best price you can get in almost a decade. The last time Argentina had pretty wide market access was in 2018. That's almost 10 years ago. So that's a pretty good rate for Argentina standards. However, Milei's economy minister, Luis Caputo, has been able to put together a number of sources, which include, first and foremost, issuances in the local market. There's a local dollar debt market, which is forming. Argentinians do not save in the local currency, pretty much because of the history, pretty much of the whole history of inflation, currency depreciation. So basically, everyone here in this country saves in U.S. dollars, and that creates a market for both governments and corporations to borrow. At this stage, the government has relied on this local market to source as much as $4 billion this year, which pretty much covers the whole bill for July, and is planning to continue to do so in the future so it can avoid tapping international markets. The difference here is pretty much something close to 200 basis points in terms of spreads. So it's being able to borrow 2% lower rates, that's rates below 7%, than it would have in international markets. And to complement this, because in terms of another funding sources that it has sought, is bank loans. Loans provided by international banks, big banks like Santander, BBVA, among others, but which are based on a guarantee provided by multilaterals. In this particular case, we're talking about the World Bank, but Milei's economic team has been working very closely with many of the multilateral agencies so we can get guarantees in order for banks to lend at cheaper rates. So it's a combination of those two sources, which the administration has been working for several months, that so far at this stage has allowed it to get cheaper sources.
6: Yeah. So in two sentences, David, do you think that they can keep making those repayments?
7: It is an open question, honestly, and it remains to be seen. The government is playing this market shunning strategy or tactic for now, conveying a message to international markets, which is pretty much something like, we don't need you, we can do without you.
6: Well, we'll wait and see. There you go. David Feliba, thank you so much. Argentinian emerging markets analyst for Bloomberg. Thank you so much. That was World Business Report.
8: This is Talk Radio Europe.

0: compromise your creativity sometimes. Sometimes you have more space to do it. So I would say absolutely that. You want to give your best, but at the same time, you know that you have to, sometimes what you can give your best is not exactly what the athlete needs.
1: Is that a bit frustrating then as a chef to have to work closely with the nutritionist?
0: No. Absolutely not. It's fun. It's fun. It could be frustrating sometimes because you want to do something and you really can't and you understand that you cannot. But at the end, it's challenging. So, you know, I love to be challenged. So you have to find new ways to be creative. You have to find new ways to cook a certain proteins or certain carbs. You have to study, understand when you can do it, when you cannot do it. What is a training day menu? What is a recovery menu? What's a match day menu? So it's really interesting. When I jumped into this world, I didn't know what to expect. And I really love to fuse my background experience with performance nutrition.
1: So what does a World Cup footballer need to eat? I asked performance nutritionist Mona Nemmer, who's with Red Bull Global Soccer, having also worked with Liverpool FC, Bayern Munich and her native Germany's national team.
2: That's very individual. And this depends on the individual itself, so how heavy, how tall, and then obviously also on the playing position. And then there's obviously a huge impact to how much training they have to deliver. Is it once a day? Is it twice a day? Is it a recovery session? Has the player played 90 minutes? Has the player been substituted? So there is various things, even climate and time change can have an impact on these things. Also, this thing is not that we can just put a mask on it and say, everyone needs to go and get 3 scoops of this or of that. So we try and consider all these little details in the background and also look in their eyes and say, have you slept well? All these things for you in our nutrition.
1: On a match day, what might a World Cup footballer eat then from waking up onwards?
2: Of course, there needs to be a carb source, there needs to be a protein source, but it can be porridge, for example, in the morning, but it also can be a yogurt, can be plant-based, can be milk-based.
1: Breakfast, lunch or dinner, it tends to be a buffet.
2: It has been proven that offering a buffet is the best way to offer different things where everyone can follow their own gusto, their own taste, their own routine as well.
1: So what might be put out for a lunch buffet?
2: Normally there's 2 to 3 different carbohydrate sources. There's 2 different proteins, normally an animal-based, normally a plant-based. There is, on a match day, you try to not have gassy or bloaty or too bloaty vegetables available, just simply out of precaution. And there's always a soup available, a bread basket ideally with whole grain and sourdough. It depends also on the country where you are and which availability is there. And then you have a selection of fresh things like salads and vegetables and things like that. And then normally in the dessert, let's call it dessert section, there is loads of sliced fruits in all colours and forms and some yogurt seeds. And that's about it, to be honest. And with that type of setting, you try and change it around as often as you can. So you might have one day you have rice and a whole grain pasta and a sweet potato, and the next day it might be a gnocchi, quinoa and a normal baked potato, for example. So just to try and break it up and have different colours, different flavours, different herbs, different spices. And the other thing is we clearly plan the nutritional strategies or menu planning towards the kickoff time. So there is from a scientific point an advice that you should eat 3 to 4 hours before kickoff, or let's say that's the last solid meal. So we always went with the middle 3.5 hours. That has always proven for us that this is the right moment of time.
1: Do they get to eat anything closer to the match?
2: Normally not. So scientifically, it's not really recommended to eat any more food. So you would use more supplements or more liquid solutions simply to avoid an upset belly or the food is not digested enough that when you sprint that something might happen.
1: Do they eat anything at half time?
2: No, this is also not recommended, really, especially towards the performance outcome. So that would also be then more liquid in that context. Of course, there could be that there's some dry fruit or something in the locker room available.

0: Well, but genuinely, no, there is no solid food.
1: What do they eat when the match is over?
0: We know that we have a time window of about 120 minutes. This is scientifically proven as well. But also like from like an operational point of view, that goes relatively well. When we think about it, coming off the pitch, and they normally need to do some press interviews and things like that. Then there will be a shower, and there might be an ice bath, there might be some treatment at the physios, and then there is somewhere like a point where they can grab food, and it depends obviously on the location and things. So if it's like your home venue, you normally have solid catering structures where there could be like a live cooking station, they're doing some pasta, but there could be also like some protein options on the side under a warming lamp, for example. If it's more a takeaway solution, you need to think a bit more clever. So what lasts? So it could be something like a quinoa salad or like a wrap, for example. So there is, in the creativity of ideas, there is no stuff to it.
1: Mona Nema. Will a quinoa salad always hit the spot though? After all, it's been more than 5 hours since you last ate and you've just played 90 minutes of top-flight football. I asked Team USA's former chef, Julio Cacamo, whether players ever came whispering a request for a little something extra.
2: Yeah, oh yeah. But I was instructed before, say, if any player come to you, tell them to go to the performance director and ask him first. So when I did that a couple of times, they test me. When I did that a couple of times, they didn't come anymore.
3: What were they asking for?
2: Sometimes dessert, like an ice cream or like a cake, or, you know, they want something sweet, which they can have, but on a certain time, specific time. Like, for example, a post-match meal, you can have a little treat. You know, people think that athletes eat just grilled chicken and broccoli or salmon. It's not. People will be surprised to know that athletes eat everything, as a normal person do, but in different quantities, and they know when they can eat it. You have to listen to the athletes, you know, you have to gain the trust of them, because if you don't gain the trust of a player, he won't follow you. He won't follow a nutrition path, which is really important. It's about giving normality when you're away to a player. You know, you are in Qatar, you are on a completely different country, different tradition, different culture. So when they're going to the meal room, you want to give them a sense of normality. You want to give them a sense of I'm home, you know? You want to listen to them. You want to see what they like, what they don't like, their favorite food, their favorite recipe, the breakfast plate that their mom cook every day, and try to incorporate that into the meal planning. So after a game, it's the best time for me, because this is where really I can express a little bit more creativity. There's a little more of flexibility, because they burn so much calories. They just played. They really stressed after a game, physically and mentally. So they really need something fun and creative. So we can do like a little pizza night, or a little taco station, or a burger, you know. Like we did, well, in Middle East, in Qatar, we did like Sharma night. It was winter time and it was Thanksgiving. So we had a Thanksgiving big celebration, and we, I don't know how many turkey we did.
3: Where did you get the turkeys from?
2: We imported it from the US.
3: You flew it in all that way?
2: Yeah. So we did a really nice buffet outside, and it was not only the team, staff and player, but it was also the families. So I believe it was one of my favorite meals in Qatar, because you really get to see everybody hints, everybody enjoying with the families, which is rare, you know, on a World Cup, because you always try to be focused, right? You don't want extra, some kind of disruption from outside the team. But it was amazing. It was beautiful.
1: 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You're listening to The Food Chain from the BBC World Service. I'm Ruth Alexander. This week, what World Cup footballers eat and how that became such an important part of the modern game. Because for much of soccer's history, what players ate was of little interest. At the time of the first World Cup, almost 100 years ago, performance nutrition wasn't even a concept, according to Matt Taylor, a professor of history and director of the International Centre for Sports History and Culture at De Montfort University in Leicester, England.
4: Not really. I mean, it took a long time, I think, to recognise that actually footballers could be you know, help to understand ways in which they could improve their performance in all sorts of ways. Even, it seems strange, even basic things like training and tactics were considered really, you know, just down to the footballers themselves. So nutrition was quite a long way down the line, quite apart from the fact that, you know, knowledge would have not been as great as at that time as it later became. A lot of footballers kind of fended for themselves. You know, how they fed themselves, how they dealt with their body, which was kind of obviously a key part of their craft, was pretty much down to them.
3: So what kind of food did footballers eat during the early World Cups?
4: There's lots of accounts in players' autobiographies, British players from the kind of 40s, 50s and 60s. Lots of talk about the food, the fact that, you know, they wanted to eat plain food. Plain food was what the footballer needed. Anything too spicy. Lots of talk about garlic. Lots of talk about kind of finding garlic a difficult taste and a new taste, and that they wanted to avoid spicy foods. They wanted to have plain foods, which they were used to, which would often be based on, you know, meat, simple veg and things like that. So, yeah, it would be what they would normally have eaten.
3: Are there any countries that stand out for leading the way in terms of, like, understanding that food could really give you the edge in performance?
4: Well, the Brazilians were considered particularly advanced in preparation in terms of diet and nutrition. Their dietary regime was developed alongside a real new focus on rigorous fitness regimes and comprehensive assessments of the players' health. So in 1958, in Sweden, for instance, when they won their first World Cup, players were given a particular diet of fish, including sardines, which were brought in from Portugal, types of meat and rice as being the kind of key staple foods for preparation for the matches. So they really were one of the pioneering national teams who kind of showed how this full, complete form of preparation could achieve success. It helped that they were very good players as well.
3: However, it would still take decades before nutrition became a key footballing tactic. Professor Taylor says the real turning point came as the sport became more global in the 1980s and 90s, with players and coaches moving abroad.
4: They just saw what other countries did and what other countries ate, and that would be, you know, that could be put into practice. So certainly in terms of England, a key figure was Arsene Wenger, who became the Arsenal coach in the mid-1990s. He's French, he coached in France, but he'd also been influenced by being a coach in Japan. So he was particularly, you know, taken by Japanese diet and kind of boiled vegetables. Particularly, he introduced pasta as a pre-match dish, which, you know, wasn't generally eaten by English players.
3: I heard he banned, did he ban chocolate?
4: Yeah, one of the things he did was he banned chocolate. Yeah, I think that's one of the things that he kind of immediately, and that kind of affected all the players, not just the British players, because lots of the players did like a small bit of chocolate. But yeah, that's one of the things that he apparently did early on.
3: This did not go down well, with players reportedly chanting on the team bus about the chocolate bars they wanted. But the results were hard to ignore.
4: Over time, there was a recognition that these new ideas were really going to be beneficial for them. They felt that they'd kind of unlocked aspects of their physicality that they'd not recognised before.
3: And so in clubs and national teams around the world, what began as a few new ideas imported from abroad gradually became standard practice across the game. And nutrition went from the margins of football to the centre. Today's World Cup food operations are a Herculean feat of logistics. Norway's team are said to have brought with them to the US hundreds of kilograms of familiar foods, salmon, trout, and their favourite cheeses. And as the US team chef for the 2022 World Cup, Giulio Cacamo, points out, the catering operations this time will be particularly complex because the tournament's being held across three countries, the US, Canada and Mexico.
2: I think it will be like harder than Qatar, because Qatar, we were just in Doha. We always stayed in one hotel on group stage and when we advanced. So it was easier because you had to deal just with one hotel. This World Cup, I believe the chef had much more work to do, because they had different hotels to go to, different cities. Imagine playing in Canada, then in the States and in Mexico, three different cultures. So three different levels of quality of food, of proteins, of traditional food. Going from Canada and then playing in Mexico, for example, is completely different culture. What you're doing in Canada, the same plate you're cooking in Canada, they could cook completely different in Mexico. And what you want is a standardized food, right? You want to have a plate of pasta that in Canada tastes the same as a plate of pasta in Mexico, which takes a lot of logistics, a lot of planning, a lot of meeting with the chefs. Yes, I would say it's much more difficult this World Cup being in three different countries.
3: Each team's catering requirements will have been meticulously planned long in advance, according to performance nutritionist Mona Nama.
0: You prepare menu plans beforehand, you send them to the hotel. You might also go for a site visit, especially for a World Cup. So there is months and months of preparation ahead that you have the right sauce of or the right brand of pasta. Some teams are specific on these that they only want to have that form and that brand, for example. So months and months of preparation are going ahead, ensuring that the right product quality is there.
3: Can you give me an idea of the how big the food order is?
0: So it's probably a bit extraordinary in a way, because we not only feeding the players, so there's a obviously backroom staff there, super important. It could be from 35, 40 to even 70. It also depends on the philosophy who is eating with the team. There is some philosophies where they only eat in a very small circle and the rest just helps themselves in the hotel restaurant.
3: It's very interesting to hear about the just how they eat and who they eat with can be part of the performance nutrition.
0: Absolutely. There's a lot of team communication as well, so that no one feels left out, and everyone knows when the meal times are, everyone knows when the departure times are. The interdisciplinary communication with the sports science team, the physios, and the team doctor or the medical team. Is there someone who is having a sniffle, for example? Is there someone with a tight hamstring?
3: So it's partly about bringing people together so that, team spirit is fostered, but also conversations can happen over the table, how are you feeling, how are you doing, how can I help you?
0: So I feel this is the nicest part, because we know so many scientific things, we can plan so many things, but this is the thing we can't plan and we can't write down in a paper. It's how do you feel? Young players that might have been nominated to travel with a national team might have a complete different emotional feeling of maybe being away from home, or having not slept well, or something might have happened, or something wonderful has happened and they can't join. So there is various factors where I think we should never forget that we deal with individuals, and we should always try and look out for them, especially the things we can't measure or plan.
3: And mealtimes are a golden opportunity for that.
0: Absolutely. And so it's either, so the physio room is a very central point as well, or the dining room as a kind of the heart of the team base camp, where people hang out, where people talk, where people maybe play a game of pool if there's a pool table, because the days are long in a way. And I think you create special bonds in between the team, in between the players. But if you can stroll past and say, everyone all right? Do you need anything? I think there is nothing, or let's say there is no better casual opportunity just to check in and see what can we do, where can we improve, where can we help.
3: US former team chef Giulio Caccamo agrees performance nutrition is so much more than just the food.
2: I didn't know what to expect when I first arrived in Qatar. I was focused on the food, right? And then I realized that it was not only to be focused on the food, but the main focus is the player. The player has to feel happy, has to feel, as I say, home. So yeah, they were coming to me and start talking to me, where you from, or I've been there, or where you from, or I've been there, or what's your favorite food, or, oh, chef, how you cook this, or, my mom cooked this kind of recipe. So talk about everything related to food and also other things. So you become, I feel like I was becoming more like a person that they can talk to. Sometimes, you don't want to talk with a coach or with your trainer. So they feel like a little more relaxed to talk, or let's talk with the chef. Let's have a chat with the chef, So they can relax a little bit.
3: What was it like for you when you were then watching them on the match, taking part in this huge tournament, knowing that, you're the one that had fed them that morning?
2: It was unbelievable. I could not believe I was there. I mean, I was pinching myself, saying, it can't be possible that I'm in Qatar with the US soccer team. How did this happen? I was, it was unforgettable experience. You feel proud of what you're doing, and they make you feel proud, which is, you know, which is really important. You know, they make you feel 100% worth each one of the team. So it's really, really important. And it was amazing. It was just Italy not being there, as we know, unfortunately. But me as an Italian being on a World Cup, it was make me proud.
3: Giulio Caccamo, thanks to him and to all our guests. And may the best fed team win. Do let us know what you think about the show and what you'd like us to find out about. Our email address is thefoodchain@bbc.co.uk. From me and the rest of the team, producers Izzy Greenfield and Beatrice Pickup, and editor Sarah Wadeson. 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